0: during or after? Well, with the research such as the recent one in animal and humans, we do the hypothesis that it's maybe just after the cardiac arrest. But just to say that today, I think there are some questions that remains clearly open to have a proper pictures of what we experience when we die or when we are in a severe physiological crisis.
1: Well, Charlotte Martial at the University of Liège in Belgium, thank you so much for joining us today.
0: Thank you very much. Thank you.
1: Jimo, I'd like to go even deeper into what your current research is showing about this activity spike in the brain after the heart stops. So first of all, let's talk a little bit more about your rat studies, because I understand that you did some studies in which certain neurotransmitters there was one that you did where you gave the rats carbon monoxide instead of oxygen. Is that right?
2: It is carbon dioxide.
1: Carbon dioxide. Okay.
2: Carbon monoxide.
1: Yeah,
2: yes. Yeah. It's a routine method for euthanizing animals at the end of our experiments. So it's not anything particular abnormal. It's almost all experimental biologists know this protocol. We leave animals in the cage and then provide carbon dioxide, sometimes with anesthetics, sometimes without, but it happens so fast, within 5 minutes, the animals die. And during the studies, we also monitored more than 20 neurotransmitters. We published those results in 2015. Studies, we saw this massive increase of neurotransmitters that are very important in neuroscience. And for both animals and humans, we know the dopamine increased tremendously, norepinephrine increased, serotonin increased, and GABA increased. So these are really to the level that you never see in normal human beings. A 400-fold increase of GABA, you never see normal human beings have this level of GABA increase. You never see 200-fold increase of serotonin in normal human brain. So this is just extremely abnormal level.
1: What does GABA do?
2: GABA is inhibitory neurotransmitter. It's actually, it suppresses the neuronal activity, suppresses neuronal excitation. So it makes me believe, because the GABA increases tremendous, it lasts actually around 20 minutes after the carbon dioxide was infused into the cage, suggesting to me that the whole process of what the brain is doing is actually has this systematic, it's not random reaction. This is almost like programmed in the animal's brain and human brain to deal with hypoxia. So when faced with hypoxia, this is life-threatening for not just for the heart and for the rest of the body, but also extremely important for the brain. Without oxygen, the second you lose oxygen, in fact, our data published in 2023 shows this, within seconds of the ventilator withdrawal, the part of the brain that immediately gets activated is the visual cortex. So literally within seconds. So I think the brain has extremely exquisitely sensitive mechanism to detect oxygen level when it fluctuates.
1: Can I just jump in here?
2: Yeah,
1: about GABA, you said it inhibits neuronal activity.
2: Yes.
1: Is the GABA spike happening at the same time as, like, say, the serotonin or the dopamine or the norepinephrine spikes? Because it seems to be, that doesn't really make sense to me.
2: Yeah, well, here's the thing, because the phenomenology is this, as soon as somebody is suffering cardiac arrest or even heart attack, not before the arrest, so the first thing that happens, the person drops to the ground, okay, lose their consciousness, no longer talking, moving. So all of these, my study would suggest, is controlled behavior. It's not simply consequence of a passive loss of the brain function. It's actually, brain says, uh-oh, there's a crisis coming, I got stop all discretionary functions of my brain would use the energy for. Okay, so what are the discretionary functions of the brain? Anything you're not doing during the nighttime while you're asleep.
1: Yeah.
2: Think about it. When you're walking and talking, moving, active listening, very sensitive to sensory perceptions. So when you're sleeping, all of these functions are tremendously reduced, if not stopped, for instance, voluntary movement and so forth. So these have to be actively stopped, says brain knows oxygen supplies is precious at this moment, so they need to stop everything that is consuming oxygen.
1: Can I just jump in here again? Forgive me. This is just so fascinating.
2: Because
1: I can think of an analogy, another physiological analogy that, for example, when you're suffering from hypothermia, for example, or you're just in a very deeply cold environment, the body tends to sort of rebalance a little bit, at least the flow of blood, so that to keep your core warm, right, mm-hmm. where your most vital yeah. organs are, and therefore your extremities actually get colder. So mm-hmm. something similar
2: yeah.
1: there?
2: Yeah. Yeah, similar. Also, think about hibernation.
1: Yes.
2: Animals hibernate during the winter time when their food resources are scarce. So they have to reprioritize. So they lower their body temperature, they lower their metabolism, and to survive the winter time. So in a similar manner, so I believe that a brain has its own mechanism to deal with the temporary lack of oxygen. You know, of course, if it's no longer temporary, it's a forever lack of oxygen, then the animals go on and die. Mm-hmm. But if it's temporary, then you could have syncope and you fall to the ground and now rebalance the body postures, and then you may wake up from the short syncopes. But if it's cardiac arrest, if heart doesn't come back in time, then it might be much longer protracted rescue effort is needed. So therefore, I believe that GABA, it's really the key there to suppress all discretionary function of the brain. Uh-huh. So make your brain to have room and time, using the precious time to come up with some kind of rescue effort, and through communication with your heart.
1: And so this is where things like norepinephrine come in, right?
2: Norepinephrine, serotonin, and dopamine. Adenosine is another neurotransmitter that's really interesting, increased tremendously. This is a chemical that actually puts you to sleep. So somehow brain simultaneously, on one hand, suppress some set of neurons that contributes to voluntary function of your body, like move your arms and so forth, and puts your brain to sleep so that your body would rely on respiration and cardiac so that your body mm-hmm. still functions to some extent. But then, there's like immediate reprioritization of your brain functions after the hypoxia hits you.
1: Okay, let's go back. This is so fascinating, but let's go back to for a moment to another on-point listener. This is Karen. She's in Atlanta, Georgia, and she told us she had a near-death experience just 1 week after her first child was born. Karen tells us she developed an infection and started hemorrhaging at the hospital.
3: I remember looking down on the room and seeing this horrible-looking woman in the bed who was the color of the sheets, my husband holding her hand, and I was thinking, oh, gosh, I wonder who that person is. And I felt this warmth, and there was a light, and it felt like pure love. I had a choice that I could stay and go toward that light, or I would have to go back and get into my body.
1: That sense of light and pure love that so many people report. I'm seeing how the dopamine and norepinephrine might be playing a role there. But Jimo, you've also done studies, or your studies have also revealed some interesting things about, like, how the brain still has some kind of sensory perception, like hearing.
2: Yeah.
1: Is that right?
2: Yeah, so I think that our data shows that the part of the brain that has the strongest activity is the left parietal temporal and occipital junction. So we call it TPO junction, temporal parietal occipital junction. So within that area, there has visual information communicating between the visual cortex and the parietal lobe and with the temporal lobe. And there's information between the temporal lobe and parietal lobe. These are the sensory areas of the brain. So that part of the brain responsible for speech perception, language perception, understanding language is on the left side of the brain, and emotion, empathy, sympathy is actually thought to be located on the right side of this analogous regions. So, and then clearly visual cortex is highly activated. So I think the survivors frequently describe they were able to hear somebody, let's say emergency room doctors or nurses, they say something, or the sound of equipment that is used for their surgery. And so that's probably true, that it's actually they maintain the sensory perception, even though they cannot respond to that sensory perception, but they're able to hear conversations, particularly there maybe their loved ones or, or somebody to the rescue. So that's really interesting phenomenon that I think our data seems to support.
1: I was just thinking, like, don't stop talking to your loved ones. Right.
2: Yes.
1: Ever.
2: Yes.
1: But especially in these moments, that seems to be what your research is showing. The empathy part is also very interesting, because I think you've either done research or this correlates with other people's research who they're folks who've had these near-death experiences who maybe wouldn't self-report as being totally empathetic beforehand. But afterwards, even when they regain consciousness, does that sense of empathy endure after the near-death experience?
2: Apparently. So the empathy really itself could not really be expressed during the comatose period for sure, but when they survive the ordeal and then maybe what's really enduring, what long-lasting impact that influence actually their choice of a career afterwards, many people decide to quit whatever they were doing. They say they want to be more empathetic toward the others. They want to switch to different careers instead of working for money, maybe working for something else. So I think many people report increased empathy to others afterwards, and actually that could be effect, could be long-lasting. So, and we know that empathy, the right side of the temporal parietal junction has something to do with the empathy. So I believe that because this area is strongly activated in patient one, I believe this may be the source of the empathy in these survivors. Of course, that even though we published 2 out of 4 patients have the activation of the brain, so there's a distinction even between the patient one and patient three.
1: Right. One last quick thing. You talked about how part of the brain that gets activated is very essential to memory. And I wonder if this helps explain people very frequently reporting, you know, the phrase, I saw my life flash before my eyes.
2: Yes, the so-called life review. Yeah, it's a rapid process because everything is in the gamma frequency as fast as the brain waves. The memory, because when your sensory system is all activated and then it's interacting with a temporal lobe, then it can contrast and try to pull the, every time when there's image fluctuate, you tell yourself, did I see this image before? Did I remember the sound before, an image before? So you also pull that information from your temporal lobe. It's very, very important for auditory perception, for the memory. Yeah.
1: Well, we need to do another episode in the future to talk about whether this contributes to people's drive to survive. Sometimes we hear stories about that too. But Jimo Borjigin, this has been so fascinating. She's a professor of neuroscience at the Shenzhen University of Advanced Technology in China. Thank you so much.
2: My pleasure. Thank you, Magna.
1: All right, tomorrow in our final episode on brain waves, what does it take to keep the brain healthy?
4: The brain changes with chronic stress. It changes with chronic pain.
1: You can't have a healthy brain without a healthy body. That's tomorrow. I'm Meghna Chakrabarty. 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
9: 68 degrees, heavy rain falling here at our studios in Lower Manhattan. It's WNYC, and Latino USA is coming up next. Ladies and gentlemen, start your engines for America's 250th anniversary. 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Morning Edition, it's weekday mornings from 5 until 9 a.m. here on WNYC. Partly sunny tomorrow, slight chance of some morning rain with highs in the upper 70s. It's 9 o'clock.
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11: From Futuro Media and PRX, it's Latino USA. I'm Maria Hinojosa. Today, flipping Texas. Can Texas turn blue? We're going to start first with Tejano superstar Bobby Pulido, a self-described moderate Democrat hoping to court back Latino voters.
12: I'm running as a Democrat for sure. I've always been a Democrat, but I'm not going to message like every other Democrat's been messaging because that doesn't work.
11: And later, Gina Hinojosa, a state rep and the Democratic candidate facing off against Governor Greg Abbott.
13: Every American should care about this race for governor in Texas. There is no race that is more important in 2026. The fate of the union depends on Texas.
11: All this coming up on Latino USA. Stay with us. No te vayas.
14: Live from NPR News in Washington, I'm Ryland Barton. Sailors and Marines aboard the USS Abraham Lincoln are now on their way home. The military says another ship is in the region to provide relief. Family members report deteriorating conditions, including suicide attempts. NPR's Katie Riddle reports.
15: The military has not confirmed reports of suicide, and Defense Secretary Pete Hegseth says the media has exaggerated the hardships the crew is enduring. But experts who have worked on these kinds of missions say 9 months at sea, even in the best of conditions, is difficult. Dr. Philip Hunt was for years a Navy physician. He says the treatment of these sailors and Marines is unacceptable.
16: To do that to people who have dedicated, they put their lives on the line, they took an oath. We all took the same oath. It just almost brings you to tears.
15: The return journey home for the aircraft carrier will take a month. Katie Riddle, NPR News.
14: The federal debt topped $40 trillion yesterday as the government continues to rapidly pile up debt and spending outstrips revenue by more than $2 trillion a year. Treasury Secretary Scott Bessent blamed the Biden administration.
17: And remember, we did not get here in a day that we were left with a mess. The Biden administration had the highest deficit to GDP in history when we weren't at war or weren't in a recession. For 2025, we brought it down by more than 1%.
14: The debt has exploded over several presidential administrations. The federal government borrowed heavily when the pandemic began during President Trump's first term and continued into the Biden years to stabilize the economy and support a recovery. More spending was approved last year when Trump signed a massive spending and tax cut bill. A woman was charged today with plotting to plant a bomb at the New York State Capitol building. Samuel King with New York Public News Network reports court documents allege she pledged allegiance to Islamic State.
18: Federal law enforcement agents say Jessica Bowie had a gun and a dummy explosive device with her Wednesday as she met with informants who she thought were helping her carry out her plan to destroy as much of the Capitol as possible and, quote, kill all the senators. First Assistant U.S. Attorney John Sarcone says the arrest should serve as a warning to other would-be terrorists.
19: We are vigilant, we are prepared, and just as we stop this defendant, we will continue to disrupt plots and protect the American people.
18: The arrest comes just weeks before the anniversary of the September 11th attacks. The FBI says they've stopped more than 400 individuals from carrying out alleged attacks here at home and abroad. For NPR News, I'm Samuel King in Albany.
14: The World Health Organization says Congo will receive 70,000 doses of the Ervebo vaccine. It's licensed for Ebola virus, but not for the Bundibugyo virus, which is responsible for the current outbreak. The WHO says early data suggests it may provide some protection. The outbreak has killed more than 2,400 people out of more than 52,000 cases. It's NPR. Communities still recovering from last weekend's hurricane in Hawaii could get hit again in the coming days. Now forecasters are warning another system could dump up to 15 inches of rain across the Big Island. Residents of a Rio Grande community in South Texas are suing the federal government over border wall construction. Landowners in San Ignacio say contractors entered private property without permission. Texas Public Radio's Tim Gutierrez reports.
20: Chanting "No border wall," about 60 protesters marched outside the federal courthouse in Laredo. Many came from San Ignacio, where landowners are fighting border wall construction they say is crossing onto private land. Tricia Cortez is with the Rio Grande International Study Center.
21: This is a very small historic community that has this unique ability to push back against the federal government.
20: Residents along the Rio Grande from Laredo West toward Big Bend National Park have formed the No Border Wall Coalition to oppose new construction. The coalition says San Ignacio landowners have temporarily stopped work on disputed property, asking a federal judge to halt construction while the case moves forward. I'm Tim Gutierrez in San Antonio.
14: A semi-truck sent a truckload of squid spilling into a Rhode Island roadway, leaving a stench as they sat in the road for hours in the summer heat. The trailer, fully loaded with squid, overturned on its side while the truck was making a turn and blocked all lanes on one road. Local authorities are calling it the Squidpocalypse of 26. 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
11: Welcome to Latino USA. I'm Maria Hinojosa. It is around 9 p.m. on a hot Friday night in mid-July. And it's hot because I'm in the Rio Grande Valley in South Texas, in the city of Weslaco, on the U.S.-Mexico border. And I'm here because I'm spending time with Tejano superstar Bobby Pulido.
24: I'm going to go in there and start by singing Hermoso Cariño. Then I will sing Desvelado.
11: But tonight, this singer isn't performing at an arena or a concert hall. He's taking the stage at a local quinceañera, something Bobby Pulido has been doing regularly over the last few months.
24: And then we give her a little gift. We take a picture with the family.
11: Pulido is here for more than music. He wants to share a message with everyone in that room.
24: I'm Bobby Pulido, and I'm running for Congress. Thank you for your support, and God bless you.
11: He's a Democrat looking to flip Texas' 15th congressional district from red to blue. His opponent is incumbent Monica de la Cruz. She was first elected in 2022. Back then, Congresswoman de la Cruz became the first Latina and first Republican to win the seat in more than 100 years. Until then, it had always been held by a Democrat. Now, Pulido wants to flip the seat back. And that's why he's campaigning as much as he can, everywhere he can, even at quinceañeras.
24: It would not have been my idea to do this had my opponent not insulted me and tried to demean me by calling me a quinceañera singer. So she has really turned out to be one of our better strategists
11: Pulido has now performed at dozens of quinceañeras throughout the 15th district, which is predominantly Latino and working class. It begins on the border, and the district extends all the way up to parts near San Antonio, more than 200 miles away.
0: So how are you feeling as you're getting ready to go on stage?
24: I'm feeling good. We saw an internal poll, and I'm happy. We're in a good place.
0: We see a little sparkle in your eye.
24: Yeah. I've been taking lots of hits. It's been a barrage of hits, and the fact that they're not sticking makes me very happy.
11: Back at the 15, Pulido enters the venue to roaring applause. He sings under the moody blue light that floods the room. The room erupts. He dances a waltz with 15-year-old Emma and spins her around the room in her bright, sparkly dress.
1: Thank you very much.
11: Shortly after, Pulido starts saying his goodbyes. He shakes hands, he gives hugs, and he takes photos. It's another busy night for Pulido. He still has one more quinceañera stop before he can call it a night. But before I leave this quince, I ask Emma's dad, Rolando, why he invited Bobby Pulido to his daughter's quinceañera.
2: For a long time, I think the Rio Grande Valley has been starving for a moderate. We had a big movement here this last cycle. To a lot of the conservative vote that came out. But I think it's not just necessarily that it was our community wanting to move into that direction. I just think they didn't have another option.
11: And that's where he says Pulido comes in.
2: He holds a lot of my values and a lot of our community's values. And we're a big community. We fish, we hunt, and we do a lot of sport. And I think that we've lost a lot of that in our Democratic Party, and I'm a Democrat, been a lifelong Democrat, and I just felt that it was time for a moderate movement.
11: He says he wanted his friends and family to see that they have another option in this election.
2: My intention is just to bring awareness to our community and bring awareness to my friends and family that this is who I support and why. I want the conversation to start. I have family members that voted red and that voted for Trump before. We just stopped talking to each other. You know, and I just think we need to start talking to each other again.
11: So, can a Tejano superstar really flip this congressional seat in South Texas? And what does a moderate Democrat on the border really stand for? For this story, I sit down with Tejano superstar and the Democratic candidate for the 15th Congressional District in Texas, Bobby Pulido. We're going to talk about the issues he thinks are most important to South Texas voters, why he believes Democrats have lost some Latino voters, and why he thinks he's the one that can bring them back. Bobby Pulido, thank you for joining me on Latino USA.
24: My pleasure.
11: Take me back to Bobby Pulido, the kid, growing up in the RGV. What were the politics back then when you were little? Was it undisputedly Democrat?
24: It was. Oh, yes. And things have changed. I think the party really didn't do it any favors by really understanding the Latino culture. I think still to this day, there's a blind spot. I don't think that the party talks enough about economics. My dad was a migrant farm worker. So was his dad. We come from very humble beginnings. Majority of the people here come from nothing. And when you have a party that talks about at least we'll cut your taxes, which is the Republican Party, to a lot of first-generation Hispanics that are making money, and I think us as Democrats don't talk enough about economics as we talk about social progress, which social progress is important, but I don't think that we should leave out what do we want to do to help people help themselves and get out of poverty.
11: Is that how you understand the fact that this pretty strongly blue area then goes in 2022 to Monica de la Cruz, a Republican?
24: Well, there were shenanigans that went on there. They drew the district to get her in.
3: In Texas, these maps have repeatedly gotten lawmakers in trouble over allegations of giving unfair advantages to certain political parties or voting groups.
24: It's still Democrat, not as much as it used to be. But she would not have won if had they not helped her by drawing the maps.
11: Besides the gerrymandering of that district, what else happened?
24: Democratic parties stopped coming here. They stopped investing here. They took it for granted, and they thought that this place would always stay blue. And I think that there wasn't a message that was of economic. You got to understand, right? Like, now we have people that have wealth. They're doing good for themselves. And they look at one party is viewed as the party of the rich, and the other party is viewed as the party of the poor. And I'm here to tell you, don't treat us like we're poor. We don't think we're poor. We think we're broke. Because we know that next tomorrow we're going to make it. At least that's what we believe. And we don't like to be marginalized. And people want to be associated with the winner. And they want to be associated with success. And that's what the Republican Party has done, even if they're driving the whole country in the gutter, which is exactly what they're doing.
11: I'm really fascinated by what you just said. Latinos in the RGV, we know we're broke, but don't tell us we're poor.
24: We're very proud. We don't accept our poverty. We fight for it to get out of it. That's in our DNA. Yeah.
11: And you felt like the Democratic Party in the past was like, oh, you're poor. We need to take care of you.
24: Of course.
11: And your message is?
24: I want to want a hope, aspiration, opportunity, the dignity of work. That's what made us. That's who we are. Hardworking people here, man. And I want to tell that story.
11: And your campaign, your message is not Team Red, not Team Blue. Team you.
24: Yes.
11: Well, why not be Team Blue, though?
24: The sentiment here is that people's loyalties lie to their party and not to the people. And I can tell you there's a lot of disappointment right now with disillusionment with both parties. I'm running as a Democrat for sure. I've always been a Democrat, but I'm not going to message like every other Democrat's been messaging because that doesn't work.
11: And what do you think that messaging would be that would make you essentially clueless in this community?
24: If I tried to defend the indefensible, let's start with that. I think Biden's border policy was a failure and it hurt us big time here. Took him years to sign an executive order on the border.
4: Today, I'm announcing actions to bar migrants who cross our southern border unlawfully from receiving asylum. Migrants will be restricted from receiving asylum at our southern border unless they seek it after entering through an established lawful process.
24: The asylum process was a big problem. I got to see these tent cities across the border. And there was a lot of people, especially Border Patrol agents and law enforcement, that felt that it was just ignored. I think that was a huge frustration down here. And people want honesty. Each party is always defending why they did it. And they're telling you, no, you're wrong. Let me explain to you why you're wrong. And that's what MAGA's doing right now, right? Oh, no, the economy's great. What war? There's no war. People are sick and tired of that. They want to hear a politician say, you know what? You're right. That was a mistake. And we're going to fix it. And here's what we're going to do to get it better.
11: I'm stuck on the part where these are people who were applying for asylum.
24: Yes.
11: Are you saying it just needed to be
24: reformed? Now, I'll criticize anybody, right? Trump killed a really good bill that Senator James Lankford had actually proposed that would have had more immigration judges to speed those cases up. But he killed it because of politics, right? So I'm not going to sit here and just criticize my own team. I think we made a mistake.
11: And your border policy, your policies on refugees, you believe it should look like what?
24: Ideally, that we would have it either in their own country where they file for asylum, or they file for asylum in a Central American country that's willing to cooperate with us. And instead of paying a cartel, you can pay into this great country. I want immigrants in here. I do. I want them to be able to live that American dream. We need immigration reform. I feel like the immigrant has been used as a pawn to try to scare people or use them to say, like, everybody's welcome, right? It's impossible to say, hey, everybody come in. I don't think it's a logical thing. So there has to be a balance.
11: Coming up on Latino USA,
0: I continue my conversation with congressional candidate Bobby Pulido, more on where he stands on key issues and what exactly it means to be a moderate Democrat in South Texas. Stay with us. No te vayas.
5: 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Coming up at 10, Q from the CBC. 11 o'clock, it's New Sounds with John Schaefer. And heading into Friday, start your engines. Actually, we're going to take a look at what's happening tomorrow on Science Friday. 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Plus, why are the images from the James Webb Space Telescope covered in little red dots? You can find it tomorrow, too, for Science Friday, right here on WNYC.
6: 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life. 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
0: It's Latino USA. I'm Maria Hinojosa. We're back with the Democratic candidate for the 15th Congressional District in Texas, Bobby Pulido. So, can we do a couple of quick speed round on some big issues that matter to voters?
8: Yeah.
0: So, you talk about the economy. A lot of people in the Democratic Party, the more progressive wing, is saying that there needs to be higher taxes on billionaires. You agree?
8: Agree.
0: Do you believe that abortion should be legal in the state of Texas?
8: Legal.
0: Accessible. Where women...
8: If it's needed for somebody, I do not want a woman dying of sepsis. Yes. And mind you, I don't believe in abortion personally. It's not something I believe in. But I don't believe in forcing my opinions and my beliefs on other people. Everybody has their own reality.
0: A woman in Texas, South Texas, should have the legal right with her doctor to an abortion. We talk about Israel and Gaza.
8: Yeah.
0: Can you tell us where you stand on the issue of Gaza and what's been happening there?
8: I'm just disappointed that it hasn't been able to get resolved. I don't like to be a flamethrower. There's a lot of words that you can throw around back and forth that are very inflammatory, and I choose not to get into that rhetoric.
0: Are you saying you won't label what happened in Gaza a genocide?
8: I don't like anything this labels, right? I don't.
0: But the United Nations labeled.
8: That's fine. The United Nations can do what the United Nations does. But I think, this has been something that I think historically been a big issue. And there's a lot of moving parts right now. I'm not privy to all the information that a congressman is. I'm an outsider. And I want peace. That's all I can tell you.
0: Would you vote for an arms embargo against Israel?
8: I just told you I'm not privy to all the information. Congressmen have access to information that I don't. And I think that would allow them to make a better decision on it.
0: Let's talk about the Democratic Party for a second. One of the things that the Republican Party or that MAGA has done is that it's been able to define itself in three words, right? Build a wall. Two words, mass deportation.
8: Yeah.
0: What would you like the slogan for the Democrats to be? If Bobby Pulido has a chance to say, here's what we stand for.
8: Se vale soñar.
0: Ooh, se vale soñar in Spanish.
8: It's okay to dream. When you stop dreaming, then you have no motivation to live in life. And I think we got to get back to that. It really puts a lot of things into place to help you advance what you want to do.
0: In the Democratic Party now, because you are a member of the Democratic Party, right?
8: Yes.
0: There is a battle between the more moderates like Hakeem Jeffries or yourself and the more progressives like AOC, for example. Mm. So where do you see the heart of the Democratic Party?
8: I think it just depends on the issue, Maria. I know it doesn't sound sexy to say, like I'm not a socialist.
24: right? I don't think that our capitalism that we have it as the way it is right now is has been working properly. When the airlines have problems, we bail them out. When the car companies have problems, we bail them out. When the actual real people have problems, nobody bails the actual person out, right? So that's not working. And I understand the resentment. Does that mean that I think we need to throw everything away and go scorched earth? No. I'm a blue dog Democrat that's willing to work with progressives on certain issues that I agree with.
0: What is your definition of a blue dog Democrat?
24: I mean, culturally conservative in many ways. I believe in balanced budgets. I don't believe in weapon bans.
0: You don't believe in weapon bans?
24: No.
0: Not even for the AR-15, for example?
24: I do not.
0: Do you believe in an age limit for access?
24: I would be willing to look at that, but I don't believe in banning.
0: So even in the state of Texas, where Uvalde happened, you're not prepared to say the age for legal purchase of an assault rifle
24: should be... I didn't tell you about
0: be...
24: the age. I said a ban.
0: But...
24: So if you were to tell me, if they said, okay, we're going to ban assault weapons, I would not vote for that.
0: But if they say we're going to make it so that you have to be 21 in order to buy...
24: I'm not opposed to an age limit.
0: Okay. Why are you so adamant on, like, no banning? I mean, an assault, if you're...
24: You're trying...
0: No, I'm actually not even trying to be political. It's just... I mean, I'm not a gun person, but...
24: Right, because you're from New York.
0: Right.
24: Right.
0: But having covered Uvalde...
24: Yes.
0: Right?
24: And I'll ask you this. Even after Uvalde, they elect Republicans there.
0: 100%.
24: That affected their community, Maria.
0: Oh, yeah.
24: Okay. If their own community, if that doesn't move the needle, then maybe the disconnected people are the ones that aren't from there. How about that? Because I think that's the thing about rural people. We're tired of people from the big city coming and telling us how we should do things.
0: Ooh, that was like low.
24: The point is you don't know what it's like to live here. I do. And I'm a father. And I had a scare with my son. He was in high school and I got a false alarm. And it's the worst feeling I've ever had. And so,
0: still you're not prepared to say we need
24: a ban is not going to work. I think the way we purchase weapons, it's broken. Everybody keeps talking about, are you for more background checks? And you're going to go, yes, of course. And I'm going to tell you that a majority of these people that commit these atrocities don't have a record. And that background check isn't ever going to identify that Uvalde shooter. So we need to work our way backward and go like, okay, what would have worked? And what common denominator is happening with all these cases? And how can you go back to fix it? And I do have a plan. I'm not going to talk about it yet, but I do have a plan.
0: Let's talk a little bit about the killing of Lorenzo Salgado Araujo in Houston.
24: Yeah.
9: He was a 52-year-old Mexican father of three U.S. citizen sons, lived in the United States for nearly 35 years, worked in construction.
0: A few days later, the killing of Johann Sebastian Duran Guerrero in Maine.
10: Outrage is growing across the country after another person was shot and killed by an ICE agent.
0: It could have happened here.
24: Absolutely.
0: So your reaction to the killings and...
24: I'm appalled. What do you expect? They give them quotas, right? They don't care how they give them.
0: Do you think ICE should be abolished?
24: In its current form? Yes. Do you have to have some type of deportation force to go find bad actors and remove them from society? Yes, absolutely.
0: So what's going on for you, Bobby, as you watch what's happening in Congress, where ICE has received billions upon billions upon billions of dollars? If you were in Congress, would you be voting for those dollars
24: vote
0: for
24: ICE? Against it.
0: You'd vote against it?
24: Yes.
0: Do you think that this has been a clean race or a dirty race?
24: Dirty. Very dirty.
0: What do you mean?
24: I knew that they were going to hit me. I didn't think it would be the way it's done. It's kind of amusing.
0: Tell us about, because your opponent, Monica de la Cruz, has come at you pretty intensely.
24: Of course.
12: This is a man who even members of his own party have condemned for denigrating the bodies of women.
24: Because she's afraid she's going to lose.
0: Is that how you see it?
24: Oh, yes. Absolutely.
0: I mean, the attacks on your character, that you're misogynistic.
24: Oh, yeah.
0: That you...
24: All of those things. Where do those things originate?
0: They would say they originate from your own record. Past tweets, people that you've hung out with.
24: Yeah. There's a lot to unpack there, right? They have an infrastructure. I've always said Republicans can make Mother Teresa look bad if you give them enough time. Because they have a smear machine. And they're all the tabloids, right? Fox News Digital, New York Post, Daily Caller. There's a lot of material on me, Maria. I've been around. I've been an open book for 30 years. I never had a scandal as a musician, ever. Those tweets have always been there.
0: What do you think about those tweets now?
24: I regret some of them. I wasn't thinking about running 12 years ago.
0: And so now when you look at that and you're like...
24: I cringe, of course. It's a
0: you're like, I'm
24: context.
0: Just making a joke about a woman's body or I'm
24: that
0: just...
24: That was bad. I regret that one. There's some that I've said I regret. I do. I wish I could have them back. Yeah, and I'm embarrassed by it.
0: Are these the moments when you're like, why did I do this?
24: I'm never regretting that. Win or lose. I'm in it. I made the decision. And I'm not doubting any of that. I knew that that was going to probably be something that would come out.
0: But you don't regret jumping into the race?
24: Hell no.
0: If you win, you're going to be one of 435 members of Congress.
24: That's right.
0: It seems like you're running because you want to make your reality visible. In other words, to make the people of the Rio Grande Valley and their issues visible.
24: Bingo. I want to make them visible because we've been too invisible right now. When I go other places and I go up north and I tell people I'm from the Rio Grande Valley, where's that? I feel like nobody's seeing us. Nobody gets us. I want them to know exactly where we are and who we are.
0: And if you were writing a song about your campaign, what would that song be?
24: I have a song already that I wrote a long time ago called Algún Día.
0: So that's your campaign song?
24: Yeah. And it ends with Se Vale Soñar. Algún día voy a comprarme mi carrito de mis sueños. Voy a comprarme esa casa que deseo. Y que me sobre más dinero para ayudar a los demás. That right there is the world that I want my kids to live in. I want my kids to buy their house of the dreams, their car of the dreams, and have a little money left over to help other people. Se vale soñar.
0: How are you feeling about the race, Bobby?
24: I could never let myself be overconfident. I'll just tell you that we have a great shot at winning. And we're going to shock the world. I think we're going up and down the district. We're talking to a lot of people. And you'd be surprised how many Republican voters are voting for me. A lot. And I feel very confident that we can prevail. But I'm always running like I'm from behind. And I am busting my ass. And I'm trying to get in front of as many people as I can. And it's hard. But if you want to go help people, that's what it takes.
0: Bobby Pulido, thank you for joining me on Latino USA.
24: You're welcome.
0: That was Bobby Pulido running for Congress in the 15th Congressional District in Texas. We've reached out to his Republican opponent, incumbent Congresswoman Monica de la Cruz, for a future interview. Now we're going to keep looking at Texas politics and the candidates hoping to change the DNA of that state. So let's zoom out a bit and look now at the race for governor. I am standing on the side of a lone rural road. There's rolling flatlands all around me. I'm actually in the outskirts of the city of Amarillo in the Texas Panhandle.
13: Tap and have water. We should be able to trust.
0: The voice you hear in the background belongs to Gina Hinojosa, no relation. She's been in the Texas State House of Representatives since 2017. Hinojosa is standing on a patch of gravel near the road, speaking with locals and the media about a massive data center that's being constructed just feet from where we are.
13: This is a 5 miles by 5 miles largest potential data center in the whole world.
0: This is Project Matador.
15: Project Matador is a facility that would feature four nuclear reactors, a natural gas electricity plant, solar panels, and super data processing computers.
11: Hinojosa is here to hear from locals who are concerned about Project Matador and other data centers like it that are popping up all across the state of Texas. Like this woman who's from around the area.
16: I feel like this area is being grossly taken advantage of. The people here are extremely nice and considerate, and these are not local companies. They do not respect the area. And people are expected to just sit back and say, okay, thank you. We'll just wait. And I think now you've seen the boiling point.
11: Hinojosa listens carefully before she responds. Lately, she's been traveling all across the state to hear from constituents about these and other concerns. Their opinions matter more than ever because Hinojosa is no longer just a state representative. She is now the Democratic nominee for governor in the state of Texas. And soon, if elected, she could have a lot more say in whether projects like data centers actually go through.
17: This is state land being subsidized by the taxpayer in a big, big way, with no information about water usage, with no information about the strain it's going to have on their grid and electricity prices.
18: Yes. You're saying I want to be a different kind of Texas governor.
17: We need a governor who is working for the people of Texas and not the moneyed special interests. That is the problem we have after 12 years of Greg Abbott, 30 years of one-party rule. It's that saying, power corrupts absolutely. And that is the sad reality we are facing here in Texas. And so people on their own, independently, are learning about what's happening, showing up to push back up against these big, giant, global corporations.
11: Hinojosa is referring to the data centers run by tech giants and billionaires that are popping up all over the nation, accused of contributing to noise pollution, increasing electricity bills, straining power grids, and consuming millions of gallons of water. Texas is one of the top states with the most data centers in the nation, with more under construction, despite unanswered concerns and public opposition. Hinojosa says she, too, is fighting back. Her gubernatorial campaign slogan is No Te Dejes, which roughly translates to Don't Let Yourself Get Pushed Around.
17: My grandmother used to tell me all the time, No Te Dejes. And I'm from the Rio Grande Valley, down in South Texas, on the border with Mexico. And she would tell me almost as a regaña, like a scolding. Gina, no te dejes. Why am I doing this? Why am I running for governor of Texas? I never meant to do this. And I thought about how my grandmother taught me. It's that lesson that I believe is passed down in our culture from women to women, from grandmothers and mothers to daughters.
11: But can Texas elect a Democratic governor? The last person to pull that off was Governor Ann Richards in 1990, more than 30 years ago. And even if Gina Hinojosa were to be elected, how does she think she can govern as a Democrat in a state where Republicans hold the majority in the state legislature? For this interview, I sit down with State Representative Gina Hinojosa, the Latina Democrat running for governor in Texas against Republican incumbent Greg Abbott. We're going to talk about issues like education, water, and access to abortion, why she believes she can turn historically Republican Texas blue, and why this race will have national consequences. Gina Hinojosa, thank you so much for joining me on Latino USA.
17: It's my pleasure.
11: So why should people who are not from Texas be paying attention to your campaign and to the issues that you're talking about that are very much Texas-based?
17: So every American should care about this race for governor in Texas. There is no race that is more important in 2026. After the U.S. Supreme Court decision a few months ago that gutted the Voting Rights Act,
14: The Supreme Court ruled that a state's district map makers must prove that they intentionally drew districts to dilute the voting power of a racial minority.
19: With the ruling, law experts say that it could open the door for legislators to redraw congressional maps in southern states along party lines, like what we've seen in Texas.
20: And the communities, I think, that could be most impacted here are communities where you see a large population of Black and Latino voters.
17: Republicans in Texas have said they are going to come back next year and redistrict our congressional seats, our state seats, because now there are no rules. When that happens, they will maximize their power by drawing.

0: with 10 seats off the map. Texas becomes too big at that point. We need a governor who will veto rigged maps next year when they come and try to take 5 congressional seats. Because those congressional seats equate to electoral votes, there also is no control of the White House without Texas at the end of the decade. The fate of the union depends on Texas.
1: The fate of the entire union.
0: The fate of the union depends on Texas right now. I challenge your listeners to Google a United States map of congressional seats and look to see how large Texas looms in that math, and that is getting bigger. And let me say this. I don't want it rigged for Democrats either.
1: So you're running for governor. Is this what your American dream was?
0: No, I never wanted to run for anything. I'm the daughter of a politician, and I did not like being the daughter of a politician. I have huge respect and love for my father, but it was not the life I wanted for myself and my own family.
1: Because
0: I wanted a more private life. My dad belonged to everybody. I wanted him to belong to our family. And so before I got married, I made my husband promise to never run for office. 30 years ago, when we were dating, I made him promise never to run for office before we got married.
1: But he didn't make you promise.
0: No, but it was not within my world of imagination to think that I would run for office. I ended up running for office originally because my son's school was going to be shut down, along with other schools in Central Austin. I got mad and I ran for the school board because I knew politics. And as a mad mom, I decided to do something about what was happening to my family. I got elected to the school board. We saved those neighborhood schools. And it was that fight for public schools that took me to the Texas House, where I've been fighting against Greg Abbott's corrupt agenda for our schools and for our state. And it was that fight that taught me the power of community, the power of everyday people when we come together and we say no and we fight for what we believe in.
1: Recently, the Texas State Board of Education voted to include Bible stories in the required reading of public schools. Where do you stand on that?
0: So I believe in the separation of church and state. I sit on the Public Education Committee in the Texas House. The original bill that created this curriculum was not a bill on Christian nationalism. It was a billion-dollar vendor bill that nobody wanted. MAGA mom showed up to testify against it. It was not until there was this big public backlash against this big vendor bill to Greg Abbott's donors that they sprinkled in Christian nationalism, Bible verses, to make it a culture war. That's what Greg Abbott, our governor of 12 years, is masterful at. He is masterful at pointing to our social, cultural differences, making them the fight, when at the same time, there are over 150 school districts operating at 4 days a week because they cannot afford to operate at 5 days a week in Texas.
1: So you're saying the Bible stuff is all to distract the fact that in reality, the situation for Texas public schools is that they're barely able to function.
0: Right. There is a crisis in Texas public schools that people aren't seeing because we're fighting these culture wars. But I don't want us to miss the importance of how we are all impacted by this moving away of public dollars from our neighborhood schools into privatization, because it is hurting all of our kids, all 5.5 million school children in Texas.
1: Coming up on Latino USA, I continue my conversation with Texas gubernatorial candidate Gina Hinojosa. We're going to talk about water scarcity, abortion, and why she believes she has a chance of winning in deep red Texas. Stay with us. No te vayas.
2: It's WNYC. Coming up at 10, it's Q from the CBC. And at 11 o'clock, New Sounds with John Schaefer. Looks like those clouds are starting to blow.

0: to the east a little bit. At least the rain is. It's 66 degrees, windy conditions here at our studios in Lower Manhattan. Partly sunny skies. Tomorrow there is a slight chance of some morning showers. Highs getting up to around the upper 70s. 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
2: It's Latino USA. I'm Maria Hinojosa. Today I'm speaking with Gina Hinojosa, who's running for governor of Texas as a Democrat against Republican incumbent Greg Abbott. Let's get back to our conversation about some of the main issues on Texans' radars. Right now, we're doing this interview in the middle of the summer. It is hot, and a lot of people think that this is normal to have these kinds of climate change issues. How important is the issue of water in your campaign for governor in the state of Texas?
3: Water is a big concern for many Texans for a good reason. We have the first major American city to potentially run out of water in Corpus Christi.
4: That shortage could also ripple through the state's energy economy because Corpus Christi is one of the nation's largest petroleum export hubs.
3: I was spending some days there a couple of months ago with the people there who have had to become water experts. There is enough water in the city of Corpus Christi for the people to drink and live, but industry guzzles 2/3 of the water there. And one example is a Saudi plastics plant that is being subsidized by taxpayers that is guzzling as much water as the people of Corpus Christi. They get water on the cheap. They don't pay as much as the residents of Corpus Christi. And so now they're faced with water not coming out of the tap when they turn it on, potentially. So this is the same concern I'm hearing about data centers here. We had a roundtable on data centers where people are talking about how they have water restrictions in their community, and these new data centers have been approved that are guzzling a lot of water. And there's no transparency about how much these individual data centers are going to guzzle. There is a law that requires these data centers to reveal to the state how much water they're consuming, and most of the data centers have not complied and nothing is being done about it. Because these data centers are moving in so fast, there is big concern about how much water they're going to use, how much electricity they're going to use. And especially when we see what is happening in Corpus Christi, where there are no checks and balances on industry when it comes to this basic resource that we need to live, and that's water.
2: We're sitting just a few miles from where they're planning on building the largest data center in the country. How sustainable is this? And as a governor, would you come in and do what New York State Governor Kathy Hochul has just done?
5: New York Governor Kathy Hochul is issuing an executive order enacting the nation's first statewide moratorium on data centers. The order pauses construction of the largest data centers for 1 year while the state comes up with a regulatory framework.
3: I'm in Amarillo right now to hear stories from people so that we can roll out data center policy that is reflective of their concerns. I will say that things are so backwards in Texas. When it comes to data centers, we have no rules. I don't know what is happening in New York, right? Because I'm focused on Texas. I will say in Texas, this is what it looks like right now. These data centers are being built with taxpayer subsidies. They are guzzling up all the water and the electricity. No regulations on that to create a product in AI that we are all told will take all of our jobs. But I will say that there's a lot that needs to be done because there are no rules right now. And what I heard from very reasonable people today and yesterday is just a desire for some basics. When I asked people who had been impacted in this small Texas town by a data center what they would want now, I got a response of a traffic light would be good. What a simple, reasonable request when now they're inundated with traffic. They've had now fatalities in this community, traffic fatalities, right? People aren't asking for a lot. People are being reasonable. but people in Texas are being taken advantage of.
2: But you won't go as far as to say, I would ban data centers from the state of Texas. Not now.
3: I will say if they continue as they are right now, yes, this or a ban, they need to be banned. This is not working for anybody.
2: It is a reality that you cannot get an abortion in the state of Texas. Women have had to leave your state every single day to try to get a legal abortion. What's your position on how you approach this?
3: Women are dying in Texas right now because they cannot get the medical care they need. On top of a ban, there is a criminal penalty of 99 years in prison for a doctor who performs an abortion because the doctor believes in their best professional medical judgment that it is to save the life of a woman, and they are second-guessed by politicians. The result is that doctors are afraid to touch pregnant women in Texas, and women are dying. That's how extreme things are in Texas. I believe that it is not the government's place to decide these things. I believe that women and families should make decisions about terminating a pregnancy. This is a healthcare decision, but it's going to take more than a governor's race to get us there. Where I think we can get in the immediate future is doing away with that 99-year criminal penalty for doctors. I think our first priority needs to be to save women's lives, because women are getting pregnant in Texas and very fearful. An experience that should be joyful is now one where women feel a lack of control over their health care, and that's wrong. And it's dangerous.
2: One of Hinojosa's most recent campaign proposals is to give every Texas household a one-time check of $1,500 from the state's Rainy Day Fund.
3: It is not a normal proposal, but it is not normal times. I strongly believe we are in a time when government is working against us in this state. We're paying into it. And also, it is a time when we have the most people who are disconnected from their electricity of any other state, despite the fact that Texas is an energy powerhouse. They are disconnected because they cannot afford to pay their bills. We have the most uninsured of any state, despite the fact that we are a world economic powerhouse. We have the most uninsured children of any state. We have to be able to do something to provide relief. Do you know, we were in Cyprus outside of Houston. There is a suburban community there. We went to visit the plasma center because it is now the place where people go several times a week as a second job. These are people who work full time and then they go as a second job to be able to just pay their bills. When I was a little girl, I was told to believe in the American dream. That if you worked a full-time job, if you worked hard, you could have a good life. You could own your own home. You could pay your bills. You could go on vacation once in a while. You could put food on the table. You could retire with dignity. You could afford to have kids. I can't tell you the amount of young people who tell me they can't afford to have kids, right? That American dream is not a reality for too many working Texans. And that has to be what we fight for.
2: Your tagline is no te dejes. You learned that from your Spanish-speaking grandma. I'm just wondering about your Latina-ness in this campaign. And if you're just like, yes, I am a Latina, no me dejo, no te dejes, and actually being very specific about getting Latina voters to come out and vote.
3: I will say, yes, we are very focused on the Latino vote in this campaign. I launched in the Rio Grande Valley in Brownsville, Texas, where I grew up. But I don't know how to be any other way than who I am. I grew up in the Rio Grande Valley. It was the dominant culture I grew up in. Even if you weren't Latino, you partook in the Latino culture. So in that sense, I don't see my run as being anything other than I am a Texan. It's as natural to me that a Latino would run for governor as anybody else, because why wouldn't we? That's who we are as a state. And my tagline is no te dejes, because that's how I was raised. Somebody said, well, you know, people want politicians who are authentic. I don't know any other way to be, right? I am a person who is Latina, and am I proud of it? Yes, absolutely.
2: You think you can win?
3: I wouldn't be running if I didn't. I'm a mother. I still have a son at home. It is not easy for me to spend a year of my life away from my family, away from home. People are fighting this fight for our future because of our kids. A lot of parents in this fight. We have to win this fight. So yes, I wouldn't be running if I didn't think I could win. I am running to win.
2: You have a lot of plans for becoming governor, but how can you actually govern in a state that is very red, where many things have already been signed into law? What is your actual plan to be able to govern when you have so much opposition that already exists in your state?
3: I'm running on an agenda and a plan that is a populist plan. It is a popular plan. So the American Dream agenda, save Texas schools, put money in your pocket. That's it. That is the entirety of my agenda. Save Texas schools by wiping clean all the corrupt vendor contracts and using that money to pay our teachers to be amongst the highest paid in the nation. Again, I described how Texans are struggling in a big way. We are in a state where government has become so extremely corrupt that it cannot be trusted, and we need a clean slate and fresh start. And until we have that fresh start, the most immediate thing we can do is save Texas schools and put money in your pocket.
2: And you're convinced that as a governor, you'll be able to move the dial on that?
3: I have heard from no Republican legislator against either of those proposals.
2: Gina Hinojosa, thank you for joining me on Latino USA.
3: Thank you, Maria.
2: That was Gina Hinojosa, the Latina Democratic nominee running for governor in Texas. We've reached out to her Republican opponent, incumbent Governor Greg Abbott, for a future interview. These stories are part of our democracy and election coverage, the Latino Factor, how we vote.

0: That's it for today. Today's show was the work of Reinaldo Leaños Jr. and Julieta Martinelli. Fernanda Echavarri is our managing editor. Nancy Trujillo is our production manager. Our engineers are Stephanie LeBeau, Julia Caruso, and JJ Carubin. The Latino USA team also includes Roxana Aguirre, Rebecca Ibarra, and Glorimar Marquez. Benilei Ramirez and I are executive producers. I'm your host, Maria Hinojosa. 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
4: 66 degrees under windy skies here at WNYC, and Q is coming up next. 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Partly sunny for Friday, a slight chance of some morning showers, highs getting up into the upper 70s.
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6: I'm Garby Bailey, and for Tom Power, welcome to Q. The playwright, actor, and director Giovanni C. is a mainstay at the Stratford Festival. He's led theaters across Canada, and last year he mounted a play called Salesman in China in Stratford that is now part of the upcoming Mervish season. He's on a roll, and his latest, The Tao of the World, is a glitzy, sexy restoration comedy set in Singapore. All signs lead to another hit. Giovanni C. is here to talk theater, identity, COVID, and baseball. Plus, he's a young rising country superstar who didn't love the sound of his own voice growing up. Max McNown is getting comfortable with stardom. He dropped by to share some music and his story.

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1: Thanks for joining us. 65 degrees, light rain falling here at our studios in Lower Manhattan. It is WNYC. And coming up next, new sounds with John Schaefer. 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We'll hear from legal analyst. There we go. Eli Mastel is going to go over some of the recent Supreme Court decisions, including a key case over money in politics. Plus, an historian explores how New York City's economic recovery after the 1970s is responsible for some of the deepening inequality that we see today. 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

A little surf guitar music here, not from the west coast of the United States in the 1960s, but from the east coast of Sudan, the Red Sea coast, in this decade, from Nori and his Dorpa Band, a group that keeps alive the sounds of the Bija people from that region of Sudan. They're ethnically and musically distinct group that lives on the Red Sea coast. And obviously, this is not like traditional Bija music from centuries ago. It's a contemporary extension of that music using instruments that most Westerners would be very familiar with. And I think you could say that about pretty much everything we're going to hear in the next hour on this edition of New Sounds, music from all over the African continent. Much of it rooted in traditional dance music, although, again, in a very contemporary setting. I'm John Schaefer, and I'm well aware that some people, at least, use New Sounds as a kind of audio version of Sleepy Time Tea. Well, this edition of New Sounds will be more like a double shot of musical espresso. It's highly caffeinated music in many cases, and we're going to start with a set of three pieces. The first is actually from the Afro-Brazilian band called Bexiga 70, Bexiga 70. And from their album Vapor, we'll hear a piece called Baile Flutuante, Dance, Floating, Flying. Pretty much says it all. Then we'll hear the quartet known as Damakase, who are based in Ethiopia, two Ethiopians, one American and one Australian. And while they do draw heavily on East African Ethiopian music, they're also big fans of West African music. So there's a kind of pan-continental or transcontinental sound to Damakase's music. We'll hear a song called Wasarai Ashomada. And then we'll wrap up this first set with the Kwashibu Area Band. They are from Ghana in West Africa. And while they're a contemporary group, they keep alive the classic sounds of high life, which was the pop music of Ghana and the surrounding areas in the 1960s and 70s. And we'll hear a song called Makoma Nwom from the Kwashibu Area Band. First, here's Bexiga 70, Bexiga 70, and their song Baile Flutuante to get us started.

From Ghana, that is the Kwashibu Area Band, and a song called Makoma Nwom, a good example of a 21st century version of mid-20th century Ghanaian high life, as that style of music was called, led usually by an electric guitar, as it is with this current band, the Kwashibu Area Band. Prior to that, the quartet based in Ethiopia known as Damakase, an Australian-American Ethiopian group, and their song called Wasserai Ashomada. And at the beginning of the set, the Afro-Brazilian band, Bexiga 70 or Bexiga 70, and a song called Baile Flutuante, Dance, Floating, Flying, which may have been based on the chord changes of the Duke Ellington song Caravan. Maybe it's a coincidence, maybe not. Anyway, we are listening on this edition of New Sounds to various species and styles of African pop, and we'll listen next to Nori and his Dorpa band. Nori's full name is Nori Jabber, and he plays an instrument he calls the tambo guitar. It looks like a regular electric guitar, but on top of the fingerboard, heading up towards the player, is a traditional lyre or harp of the Bija people, who live on the Red Sea coast mostly in Sudan. They are an ethnic minority that was heavily suppressed under the al-Bashir government for much of this century. And so this was kind of music of resistance as well as just kind of local pop. Nori and his Dorpa band will hear a song called Sagama from an album with a very telling title. It's called Bija Power.

0: That is the group known as Nori and his Dorpa Band, featuring this hybrid electric guitar, traditional harp instrument that Nori calls a tambo guitar. The song is Sagama. The album is called Bija Power. Again, Nori and his band are all members of the Bija ethnic group who live on the Red Sea coast of Sudan, so a kind of surf guitar music. Actually, the full name of the record is Bija Power, Electric Soul and Brass from Sudan's Red Sea Coast. In a moment, we'll hear Ghanaian music from London, Ghanaian music from Ghana, and Beninese music from France. I'm John Schaefer, and you're listening to New Sounds.
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0: 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These are the tears of things. The music, the actual harmonic progressions that Dylan Mattingly uses in this piece are not so avant-garde, but the tuning certainly is. It's for two pianos and two harps, which are not only tuned differently from normal pianos and harps, they're tuned differently from each other as well, which gives the music an eerie kind of glow. And there's this almost a wave-like effect as the sound comes at you over a somewhat extended period, and we'll hear a number of such pieces tomorrow night, including from the pianist Lubomir Melnick and the cellist Zoe Keating and others. Join us tomorrow night at 11. All of these programs are available for you to hear anytime at newsounds.org. We give each program a number to make it easy to find once it's more than a day or two old and no longer, you know, immediately apparent on the homepage. So this is New Sounds number 5022. And if you are not at newsounds.org, but are somewhere on the internet, well, you can just type into your browser New Sounds and the program number 5022, and you'll get this show. Featuring African pop music from various parts of the continent and sometimes from outside the continent, Onipa is a group that's a combination of musicians from Ghana and London, and we're going to hear a song from them called No Commando. Now, this is a group that refers to itself as an Afrofuturist band, so they're very much looking forward. The Ghanaian band that we'll then hear, called Santrophe, is definitely looking backwards, because they, like the Kwashibu area band that we heard a few minutes ago, are keeping alive the sounds of highlife, the music that was popular in Ghana in the mid-20th century. Then we'll wrap up this set literally in France, but with musicians from Benin and France joining together, the French-based ensemble known as Kala Jula, and one of Benin's great musical exports, the Gangbe Brass Band, coming together for a song called Drado. So that's at the end of the set. Let's begin in London with this Ghanaian group called Onipa and their song No Commando.

0: live album called Asro, A-S-R-O, featuring the band Kalajula and the Gangbe Brass Band from Benin, and featuring vocals by Fama Jabate. We've just heard a song called Jurado. Prior to that, a song called Kwa Kwa from the band Santrofi. Santrofi is from Ghana and was actually founded by one of the musicians who was a key player on the original Ghanaian highlife scene decades and decades ago, and has, you know, created this younger group of musicians to keep that sound alive. Lots of brass in that group, Santrofi, as well. At the beginning of the set, we heard Onipa, O-N-I-P-A, a collaboration between musicians from London and Ghana, and a song called No Commando. Well, we haven't heard anything from South Africa so far. We'll fix that in just a moment as we continue with New Sounds.
1: We're glad you're here for this Thursday edition of New Sounds. It's right here on WNYC and WNYC.org. I'm Ion Levinson. Coming up at midnight, the very latest news from the BBC World Service. Join us tomorrow for Science Friday. The question is, why are the images from the James Webb Space Telescope covered in little red dots? We hope to answer that question tomorrow on Science Friday. It starts at 2 p.m. right here on WNYC. Partly sunny, a slight chance of morning showers with highs in the upper 70s.
2: 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life. Find out more at caveat.nyc/radiolab.
0: 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All right, we've heard a fair amount from East Africa and West Africa. What about North and South? Let's go to South Africa first. The town of Pretoria is home to the band called Izangoma. And this is music inspired by the traditional healers of South Africa. We'll hear a song called Out of the World. And then we'll head to North Africa, to Tunisia, in fact, for a group called Ifriqiya Electrique, a group inspired by the desert ritual known as the Banga, and which they have electrified and turned into something very contemporary. We'll hear a song called Mula Nefta. And then we'll wrap up this set back towards the south, the country of Angola, and the singer known as Lulendo will hear the title track of his album Mwinda, which incorporates some very traditional sounds as well as very modern Western ones. Let's begin, though, in Pretoria, South Africa, with the musical collective known as Izangoma.

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3: It's Morning Edition on WNYC. I'm David First. Coming up next, we hear about a revival of the play Rhinoceros. Director Diane Paulus and actor John Turturro talk about the show. That's next here on WNYC.

65 degrees right now. Some lingering showers early this morning. Nothing like the wild rain we had yesterday. And things will be clearing up. Partly sunny, getting up to a high near 80 today. Some breezy conditions, gusts up to 20 miles per hour. And tonight, partly cloudy with a low of 67. And there's a chance for some more rain creeping in late tonight and also tomorrow. Partly, mostly cloudy during the day tomorrow. Chance of showers in the afternoon, a high of 74.

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2: It's Morning Edition here on WNYC. I'm David First. Coming up on the Brian Lehrer Show, going over some recent Supreme Court decisions, including a key case over money in politics. Plus, a historian explores how New York City's economic recovery after the 70s is responsible for some of the deepening inequality we see today. That's the Brian Lehrer Show this morning at 10 on WNYC. And right now, John Schaefer has today's Gig Alert.
3: Born in Benin, West Africa, singer Angelique Kidjo divides her time between Paris and Brooklyn, where her bookshelf is sagging under the weight of all the Grammys she's won. Kidjo is a superstar on the global music scene and an enormously influential figure throughout Africa, especially for young women and girls. Her music blends the sounds of Afropop, Cuban music, soul, funk, and jazz. And while I'd like to tell you that it's an invitation to dance, the reality is that at an Angelique Kidjo show, it's more like a command.

85 degrees right now. We're expecting a high near 80 today. Some lingering showers this morning. For the most part, we're going to be looking at partly sunny conditions, breezy as well. Tonight, partly cloudy, a low of 67 degrees. And then tomorrow, mostly cloudy, a chance of showers in the afternoon, a high of 74. Partly sunny on Sunday, again, a chance of showers in the afternoon with a high of 81.

lawsuit against Meta is putting a growing question in the spotlight. How does social media affect young people? And can its use actually become addictive? We'll get to those questions and more coming up next hour.

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1: It's Morning Edition on WNYC. I'm David First. Stocks fell and bond yields jumped in a wild day for the markets yesterday. The Treasury Department is trying to keep a lid on government borrowing costs, but with limited success so far. We'll have more on that coming up later this hour.
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1: The New York Public Library is all in on celebrating Winnie the Pooh's birthday. This fall marks the 100th anniversary of the original publishing of the children's books. And starting today, fans are invited to write birthday cards to Pooh and drop them in special mailboxes set up across New York Public Library branches. And the library system says 3,000 copies of Winnie the Pooh books will be given away at events this summer and this fall. Events throughout the celebration will feature pop-up displays of stuffed animal characters, original manuscripts, and illustrations. 64 degrees. Some lingering showers this morning. Partly sunny today with a high around 80 this afternoon. Tonight, a low of 67. Tomorrow, mostly cloudy. A chance of showers in the afternoon. A high of 74.
5: 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And 20th Century Studios with The Dog Stars. Director Ridley Scott returns with a post-apocalyptic thriller, starring Jacob Elordi, Josh Brolin, Margaret Qualley, and Guy Pearce, in theaters and IMAX August 28th.
0: It's Morning Edition from NPR News. I'm Leila Fadel.
6: And I'm Sasha Pfeiffer. The addictive quality of social media is at the center of the case against Meta playing out in federal court. Many people spend hours each day on Meta's Facebook and Instagram. NPR's Ritu Chatterjee reports on what healthcare providers and researchers are learning about young people and social media addiction.
7: If you ask psychiatrists whether social media addiction is real, they will likely say what Dr. Petros Livounis told me.
8: We don't have social media as a designated addiction.
7: By that, he means social media addiction isn't listed in the Diagnostic and Statistical Manual, which psychiatrists use. But Livounis, who heads the Department of Psychiatry at Rutgers, New Jersey Medical School, also says that
8: there is a group of people, a small group of people, who already exhibit symptoms of addiction, constantly thinking about social media, spending tremendous amounts of time engaging with social media.
7: And another classic symptom?
8: If you cross the line to the point where you know it's bad for you, but you cannot help it, then that's a significant sign of addiction.
7: Doctors and mental health care providers are already seeing these symptoms in young people, says Dr. Jason Nagata, a pediatrician.
9: It is relatively common, I would say, for us to have patients who are experiencing some of these symptoms of addiction.
7: Nagata is at the University of California, San Francisco, and researches kids' online behaviors. He's been analyzing data from the largest study of adolescent development, where researchers have followed thousands of kids as they grow up. The findings are troubling, says Nagata.
9: Among even 11 to 12-year-olds, so these are pre-teenagers, a quarter say that they spend a lot of time thinking about their social media apps or planning use of social media apps. One in five say that they're using social media apps to forget about their problems. And one in six say that they try to use social media apps less, but they're not able to.
7: And it's affecting other aspects of their lives.
9: This is when it starts to interfere with daily life, relationships and overall well-being, and it's also crowding out other important activities like sleep or schoolwork.
7: Nagata and other researchers have also seen links with worsening mental health.
9: Young people with addictive social media use had greater depressive and attention problems, suicide behaviors, sleep disturbance, and substance initiation 1 year later.
7: But there are ways to prevent kids from becoming hooked, says Nagata. He suggests having a family media plan.
9: So it's not a one-size-fits-all solution, but it can include different key components like having screen-free times, particularly at bedtime or during mealtime and also during school time.
7: And develop the plan in collaboration with kids, he suggests, and make sure parents follow those rules too. Ritu Chatterjee, NPR News.
6: And we'll note that the Chan Zuckerberg Initiative, founded by the CEO of Meta Platforms and his wife, is a financial supporter of NPR.
0: Time now for StoryCorps. Next week marks 1 year since a former student opened fire on school children at Annunciation Catholic Church in Minneapolis. Third grader Fletcher Merkel and fifth grader Harper Moisky were killed. 28 people were wounded. Today, we hear from Harper's mother, Jackie Flavin. She chose Harper's best friend, 11-year-old Orla McGarvey, for her interview partner.
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0: It seems that we are unable to play. We're having some technical problems in the studio. I was introducing
11: the story. Adam and Bijan give you a lot of questions?
12: Yeah.
11: Yeah, I bet.
12: Like, the person that shot our church, what made him do that? I just don't get it.
11: A lot of adults should have protected you guys from this, and they didn't. And I'm really sorry for that.
12: Yeah, I know.
11: What's your first memory of Harper? Like, when do you remember becoming friends with her?
12: I think I was in second grade. I was never in the same class as her, ever. But we just became best friends. And you guys would always be so nice to me when I was over.
11: You know, people mention that she comes to them in their dreams. And so I wonder if you had any dreams about Harper.
12: I do, yeah. Sometimes I dream that we're having like a sleepover and I can talk to her. Be like, so what are you doing up there? Yeah. Like, are you having fun? Are you talking to Fletcher or something? Are you talking to God? I just want to know.
11: You know, I have been thinking about my friend Beth. We were friends all through school, and she died when we were 17 from cancer. And the way I would laugh with her was how you and Harper laugh. But when I'm really lonely, I can feel her with me. And in the first few days after Harper died, I remember feeling so certainly that they were together. And I thought that was really beautiful that Harper's on the other side with Beth, and I'm here with you.
12: Yeah. Your best friend died and my best friend died, so we can talk to each other whenever we're sad and stuff.
11: Of course, yeah. I'm here for however you want to keep Harper alive.
12: Thank you. When I see your curly hair, it reminds me of Harper. And I also have little things like Harper loved turtles, just loved them. So I'm wearing a necklace of a turtle.
11: It has a little bit of Harper's ashes inside of it. It felt so important to give you a little piece of Harper's ashes.
12: I love it so much.
11: Thank you for being Harper's friend. She was her most best self with you, and thank you for that.
12: Yeah. I know she's up there looking down at me and you.
0: That was 11-year-old Orla McGarvey speaking with Jackie Flavin, the mother of Orla's best friend, Harper Moisky. Their interview is archived in the Library of Congress.
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1: And you're listening to Morning Edition here on WNYC. Thanks for joining us this morning. Still ahead, we hear more about the FBI raid of former Congressman Eric Swalwell's home. That's still ahead here on Morning Edition. 64 degrees right now, a high of 80 today with partly sunny skies. Still a few light showers around the region early this morning. Some breezy conditions as well today. Then tonight, partly cloudy with a low of 67. It's 6:30.
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4: Live from NPR News in Washington, I'm Dave Mattingly. Federal agents have searched the Washington, D.C. home of former Democratic Congressman Eric Swalwell of California. That's according to a person familiar with the matter who spoke to NPR on condition of anonymity. A day earlier, agents seized Swalwell's electronic devices after serving a search warrant at the San Francisco airport. Swalwell is the subject of an ongoing investigation into sexual misconduct allegations, which he denies. Swalwell resigned during his seventh term in Congress and ended his bid for California governor. The State Department's top official for foreign assistance is leaving the job, having worked to dismantle the U.S. Agency for International Development. NPR's Fatma Tanis has more.
5: Jeremy Lewin started working during the second Trump administration as an official with DOGE, Elon Musk's Department of Government Efficiency. After the gutting of USAID, Lewin became the acting Undersecretary of State for Foreign Assistance. He helped shape the administration's new America First Global Health Strategy, which favors American corporations and faith-based groups for humanitarian and health work over aid organizations. The State Department said in a statement that Lewin's new role will be the director of the Office of Policy Planning, but did not announce who will lead foreign assistance. Fatma Tanis, NPR News.
4: This is NPR News from Washington.
1: And this is WNYC in New York. I'm David First, 64 degrees at 6:32. The captain of a boat that capsized in the New York Harbor earlier this month, killing a young mother and her five-month-old child, is now in ICE custody. The Department of Homeland Security says it has detained Manuel Hernandez, who was operating the boat without a license or proper safety protocols. Federal authorities charged Hernandez, who was originally from El Salvador, with two counts of misconduct and neglect of a ship officer, resulting in death. ICE says the captain, quote, will be deported after he faces justice. Hernandez's attorney says she has no comment on the developments. The Legal Aid Society says it reached a settlement with a landlord for formerly homeless people to stop evicting tenants who are trying to pay overdue rent. The deal stems from a class action lawsuit filed by Legal Aid. It alleged nonprofit housing provider Camba wasn't providing the services required for its tenants to avoid eviction. Maddie Reichman is an attorney with Legal Aid.
6: Any run-of-the-mill landlords, these are supportive housing providers. They specifically provide housing for people who have experienced homelessness, who have chronic health issues, who have histories of addiction and mental illness.
1: Camba agreed to help tenants behind on rent apply for emergency assistance as part of the settlement. The organization says the agreement solidifies many of the practices it already follows. The city's Department of Veterans Affairs is teaming up with New York Roadrunners to hold the first ever city-sponsored ruck. The Remembrance Ruck will be held the morning of the 13th next month to honor New York City's veteran and military community. Rucking is an exercise that consists of walking while wearing a weighted backpack. The Remembrance Ruck will begin in Brooklyn's Cadman Plaza, will cross the Brooklyn Bridge before concluding in Foley Square in Lower Manhattan. The event is open to all, but you must register. And the National Weather Service says two tornado-like waterspouts were spotted in the New York City region during yesterday's heavy rain and winds. Photos and videos shared on social media appear to show waterspouts touching down off the shore of Atlantic Beach on Long Island and Eastern Rockaways in Queens. There have been no reports of serious injuries or deaths from either. Taking a look at the weather right now, nothing like that. Partly sunny with a high near 80.
0: Ridley Scott.
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8: And I'm Leila Faldin. Good morning. It was another sell-off in financial markets.
9: The Trump administration had tried to calm market jitters and keep the government's borrowing costs in check, but investors dumped both stocks and bonds on Thursday.
8: NPR Scott Horsley joins us to discuss. Hi, Scott.
10: Good morning, Leila.
8: Good morning. So we don't often talk about the bond market, but it does appear to be flashing a warning sign. What's going on?
10: Yeah, earlier this week, the yield on government debt jumped to its highest level in almost two decades. That's the payoff that investors demand in return for lending money to the government. Carl Tannenbaum, who's chief economist at the asset management company Northern Trust, says there are three reasons bond yields have been going up.
11: One, we have a very large and growing national debt. Two, inflation continues to be a little higher than we would like to see it. And three, the demand for borrowing, especially long-term borrowing, has been added to by the immense AI build-out.
10: Big tech companies are borrowing a lot of money to build their AI data centers, and the government has to compete with that to find lenders of its own. The government's interest costs have jumped about 15% this year to more than $1 trillion a year.
8: How's the Treasury Department responding?
10: On Wednesday, the Treasury Department announced it would buy back more of its government bonds, effectively refinancing some of the government's long-term debt with somewhat cheaper short-term debt. And that move was intended to kind of reassure investors and tamp down those sky-high yields. Treasury Secretary Scott Bessent told CNBC he thinks the bond market is overreacting and there's no reason for yields to be this high.
12: The underlying economy, I think, is very strong, and the only inflationary impulses that we're seeing are coming from the energy, which is temporary.
10: Of course, we're almost 6 months into the Iran war now, and gasoline prices are still high. The Treasury Department's action did provide a little relief in the bond market, but it did not last. Yields came down on Wednesday, but yesterday they bounced back up again. They're not as high as they were earlier in the week, but the financial markets are still jittery.
8: What does that say about the Treasury Secretary's credibility?
10: You know, Bessent is a former hedge fund manager, and he essentially said on CNBC, I know better than the market does. But the market's reaction suggests investors aren't willing to take that on faith. Carl Tannenbaum says the buyback program that was announced this week is pretty small in the scheme of things, and, you know, it only runs until just after the midterm election.
11: Typically, when governments attempt an intervention of this kind, they need to commit to doing it in a very large size and for a very long time. And investors are questioning whether Treasury has that commitment.
10: Bessent also told CNBC the government can grow its way out of that $40 trillion in debt. Certainly, economic growth would help, but right now the economy is growing at an annual rate of about 2%, and we're piling up debt at a rate of nearly 6%. So that's not a roadmap to fiscal success.
8: What does all of this mean for people who are not active investors in the bond market?
10: Well, the bond market plays a big role in setting interest rates. So when the government has to pay more to borrow money, so does anyone getting a mortgage or a car loan or trying to bankroll a business. Mortgage rates, for example, have climbed close to 6.7%. And those high borrowing costs are keeping a lot of would-be home buyers on the sidelines.
8: NPR Scott Horsley, thank you, Scott.
10: You're welcome.
9: Federal agents have ramped up their investigation into former Democratic Congressman Eric Swalwell over allegations of sexual misconduct. Agents stopped Swalwell at San Francisco International Airport on Saturday and took his electronic devices. Then on Sunday, agents searched his home in Washington, D.C. A person familiar with the matter confirmed the search to NPR on condition of anonymity to be able to discuss an ongoing investigation. Several women accused Swalwell of a range of allegations for making non-consensual sexual advances to rape. Swalwell dropped out of the California governor's race and resigned his House seat in April. He denied any wrongdoing, but he has admitted mistakes in judgment. For some legal analysis on the investigation and the possible case against Swalwell, we've called Andrew Weissman. He was a lead prosecutor in the Robert Mueller investigation that looked into Russian interference in the 2016 election and Russia's alleged ties with the Trump campaign. He also served as chief of the fraud section in the Department of Justice, and earlier he was general counsel of the FBI. Andrew Weissman, good morning.
13: Good morning.
9: For the agents, the federal agents, to escalate their investigation to this level, could you give us some perspective on what that tells us about the investigation and how significant that step is?
13: Yes, sure. Well, in order to be able to seize and search the electronic equipment that is reported to have been taken from Mr. Swalwell at the airport, so that could include his laptop, his phone, as well as to search his home, all of those things require the government to have gone to a court to get a warrant. And that means that they've established probable cause. Now, it doesn't mean that all of the facts that they alleged are true. It doesn't mean that they'd be able to win the case if there ever was a criminal case beyond a reasonable doubt. But in normal circumstances, it means that they have made an adequate showing based on reliable evidence. And certainly at least one, if not more, federal judges have approved the action that has taken place.
9: Although authorities in California and New York have already announced their own investigations, why would federal investigators also be looking into this?
13: Great question. So at times that does happen when you have overlapping investigations. Here there are allegations from various women in two different locales, at least in New York and in California. And those, as you said, are state investigations. But as well, the federal government does have a statute that would provide at least, if it could be proved, the sufficient legal predication. And that is, to be very technical, Title 18, United States Code 242, which is a violation of civil rights. And that is the infringement by a federal officer, because the allegation would be that this was while Mr. Swalwell was in the United States Congress and was acting in a way that deprived these women, or at least one woman, of bodily integrity. And that has been something that has been charged before and certainly investigated by the Department of Justice federally.
9: Very briefly, Swalwell has been at odds with the Trump administration. He's accused the president of using the office to enrich himself. He was on the House committee that held Trump responsible for January 6th. Any sense of whether some of the federal scrutiny Swalwell is facing might be because of his history with Trump? And if you can comment in 20 seconds or so.
13: Well, the issue of whether this is being done for a vindictive reason, and he's been singled out, is something that as this progresses, Mr. Swalwell would be able to raise. On the face of it, though, it does not seem to me to be akin to the kinds of things we've seen with respect to James Comey.
9: I'm sorry to cut you off.
13: Who have been able to
9: thank you for
13: much,
9: that.
13: I think
9: that is former federal prosecutor Andrew Weissman. We appreciate it. This is NPR News.
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1: It's Morning Edition on WNYC. I'm David First. 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She says okra reaches peak flavor and tenderness in the hottest part of the summer.
14: The okra plant is really an incredible plant. It can grow over 6 feet tall, and they put out these big, beautiful hibiscus-like flowers. And in fact, okras and hibiscus are in the same family. They're in the mallow family, but have tons of things that folks are probably familiar with. The cacao, cotton is in the mallow family. Many plants in the mallow family are known for that sort of mucilaginous texture when you break open the plants. If you're not a fan of the slime, do not roll okra out altogether. You can reduce that slime by soaking it in some lemony water or some water with a little bit of vinegar in it, and it will really draw out some of that slimy texture. There's certain ways of cooking it that can really help reduce the slime. I like cooking it with like really fatty meat. So okra sliced and sauteed with some bacon and cook it until it's nice and tender. Just a little bit of salt and pepper on there. Magnificent side. Have it for breakfast, lunch, dinner. Okra is really popular in a lot of Indian cuisine. There are some really great dishes you can make. Bindi masala is super delicious. You take that fresh okra and it's cooked in this sort of spiced onion and tomato.

0: Delicious.
1: Amelia Tarpey, program and publicity manager for Grow NYC Green Markets. She says okra is going for $6 to $9 a pound.
2: 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I'm Sasha Pfeiffer.
3: And I'm Leila Fadel. America's 250th birthday celebrations continue this weekend in D.C. The IndyCar Series will race around the National Mall in the Freedom 250 Grand Prix. Qualifying is tomorrow. The main event is Sunday. NPR's Adam Byrne checked out the track.
4: An average day on the roads around the mall sounds like this. Tomorrow and Sunday, it'll sound like this. That's driver Kyle Kirkwood ripping his IndyCar around Detroit back in May. It's one of the street circuits on the IndyCar Championship schedule. They also race at road courses and on ovals, most famously for the Indy 500. There, the low-slung single-seater cars approach 250 miles an hour. Now, for the first time, the series is coming to the nation's capital.
5: Bud, good morning. It's nice to meet you.
6: Nice to meet you as well.
4: Bud Denker is the chairman of the race. He's president of the Penske Corporation, which owns IndyCar.
6: Our mission is to create the most amazing celebration for our country that we've seen.
4: The mall is focused around a roughly 2-mile-long rectangle that stretches from the Lincoln Memorial to the U.S. Capitol. Filled with monuments and museums, it's a complex web of city and federal property. On a drive around what will be the track, Denker tells me it's been a real challenge to figure out.
6: Number one, where do you have a pit lane where the cars come in and pit? Now over here to our left on Pennsylvania Avenue, running parallel to the racetrack, is pit lane. And then where do you put the almost 100 transport trucks that service the race cars? And those trucks are going to be parked along Constitution Avenue.
4: An executive order from President Trump allows the event to use certain streets, and D.C.'s government's on board. But Denker couldn't get permission from Congress to use the grounds of the Capitol. The iconic building will still be a backdrop, though.
6: So you have the view of the nation's capital, cars going by on 3rd Street. You have the view of the Washington Monument for cars going by on 7th Street. It's just epic, the views that we're going to see.
4: Also epic will be the speed when the cars get back on Pennsylvania Avenue.
6: I think legally the speed limit here is between 25 and 30 miles an hour, right? For our race, it's unlimited. But because it's only 6/10 of a mile, our cars will only be doing about 180.
4: Only. Denker says the track's mix of long, fast straights and tight turns will give the drivers plenty of chances to pass the car in front. Longtime motorsports journalist Marshall Pruitt isn't so sure.
7: It's only 7 turns. Of all the non-ovals on the calendar this year in IndyCar, this has fewer turns than any other track. It means there's far fewer opportunities per lap to try and overtake.
4: And it's a shorter track than most, at 1.7 miles. To get to the finish line, drivers will have to complete 147 laps. Pruitt reckons there'll be pressure on them from IndyCar not to have a big crash that could halt the race.
7: Go and compete hard, but if you make us look silly on what could be the biggest opportunity to introduce this series to brand new audiences that it has had in decades, do not turn this into a clown show.
4: While it might be worth about $130 million, Pruitt says IndyCar trails NASCAR and Formula One in popularity in the US. Back on the mall, the track is nearly finished. Walls and fences mark the outer edges of the circuit, and the grandstands are up for the 120,000 fans that are expected to attend for free each day. One thing spectators and the drivers might have to contend with, there's a chance of thunderstorms close to race time on Sunday afternoon. Adam Byrne, NPR News, on the National Mall in Washington.
3: 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I'm Leila Fadel.
2: And I'm Sasha Pfeiffer.
1: And I'm David First. The Marketplace Morning Report is coming up next here on WNYC. And later on Morning Edition, a play coming to the stage of the American Repertory Theater at Harvard University explores themes of conformity, morality, and fascism. The revival of Rhinoceros features actor and local Knicks fan John Turturro. He and the play's director talk about the show. That's coming up next hour. Hmm. 64 degrees now. We're expecting a high around 80 degrees today with partly sunny skies.

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1: And you're listening to Morning Edition here on WNYC. I'm David First. Sailors aboard the USS Abraham Lincoln spent about 9 months at sea, where their work is often hard.
2: Plane captains are out there on the flight deck, lugging these 100-pound chains on their backs in 120-degree weather. It takes a toll on your body.
1: And such a long deployment can also present mental health challenges. We'll hear more about that coming up later this hour.
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2: It's Morning Edition on WNYC. I'm David First. Later this morning on the Brian Lehrer Show, going over some recent Supreme Court decisions, including a key case over money in politics. Plus, a historian explores how New York City's economic recovery after the 70s is responsible for some of the deepening inequality we see today. That's the Brian Lehrer Show coming up this morning at 10. And right now, WNYC's John Schaefer has today's Gig Alert.
3: Born in Benin, West Africa, singer Angelique Kidjo divides her time between Paris and Brooklyn, where her bookshelf is sagging under the weight of all the Grammys she's won. Kidjo is a superstar on the global music scene and an enormously influential figure throughout Africa, especially for young women and girls. Her music blends the sounds of Afropop, Cuban music, soul, funk, and jazz. And while I'd like to tell you that it's an invitation to dance, the reality is that at an Angelique Kidjo show, it's more like a command.

That's Angelique Kidjo with Kalele. She and her band play a free show on Sunday evening as part of Central Park Summer Stage. You'll find details and one of her live sets in our studio at newsounds.org.

Okay, as long as this music is playing, I feel like we have gotten the command to dance, but maybe do that dancing in your mind if you're driving. Taking a look at the weather, 64 degrees now, a high of 80 this afternoon. Looking at partly sunny skies, some breezy conditions, could see gusts up to 20 miles per hour. Tonight, a low of 67, partly cloudy, and looking ahead to the weekend, mostly cloudy tomorrow. Chance of showers in the afternoon, high of 74, up to 81 on Sunday, partly sunny, again a chance for some showers in the afternoon.

65 degrees, heading up to 80 today. Mostly sunny conditions. It will be partly cloudy tonight, a low of 67. Then tomorrow, just getting up to 74 degrees, mostly cloudy. We could see some showers during the afternoon hours tomorrow.

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1: And you're listening to Morning Edition here on WNYC. I'm David First. Stocks fell and bond yields jumped in a wild day for the markets yesterday. The Treasury Department is trying to keep a lid on government borrowing costs, but with limited success so far. We'll have more on that still ahead. And stay with us for the BBC NewsHour. That's coming up at 9 o'clock this morning.
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0: 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It's part of widespread resistance to this police surveillance technology. 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
1: You're listening to Morning Edition here on WNYC. Good morning. Still ahead, we hear more about the FBI raid of former Congressman Eric Swalwell's home. That's coming up later this hour. Right now, it's 66 degrees in Central Park. Mostly sunny skies today with a high around 80 degrees this afternoon. A low of 67 tonight, and then tomorrow just up to 74 degrees. Mostly cloudy. Could see some showers in the afternoon.
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4: Live from NPR News in Washington, I'm Dave Mattingly. The State Department is designating a U.S. citizen as being wrongfully detained by China. As Michael Sullivan reports, he's being held as a national security threat.
5: Myanmar scholar Min Xin was detained by Chinese authorities back in June after being invited to an academic conference in China's Yunnan province. He's been accused of endangering Chinese national security, charges the think tank he heads emphatically deny. The official designation comes roughly a month before President Trump is expected to host President Xi Jinping for an official visit following Trump's visit to Beijing in the spring. Min Xin's Institute for Strategy and Policy Myanmar welcomed the State Department's designation and urged it to make his release a top priority ahead of President Xi's visit. For NPR News, I'm Michael Sullivan in Chiang Rai, Thailand.
4: Elections officials in California say State Senator Aisha Wahab is the winner of a special election to serve the remaining term of former Democratic Congressman Eric Swalwell. He resigned from the House in April amid allegations of sexual misconduct, which he denies. Federal agents recently searched Swalwell's Washington, D.C. home and seized his electronic devices. That's according to a person who spoke to NPR on condition of anonymity. This is NPR News.
1: And this is WNYC in New York. I'm David First, 66 degrees at 8:32. The captain of a boat that capsized in the New York Harbor earlier this month, killing a young mother and her five-month-old child, is now in ICE custody. The Department of Homeland Security says it detained Manuel Hernandez, who was operating the boat without a license or proper safety protocols. Federal authorities charged Hernandez, who was originally from El Salvador, with two counts of misconduct and neglect of a ship officer resulting in death. ICE says the captain, quote, will be deported after he faces justice. Hernandez's attorney says she has no comment on the developments. The Legal Aid Society says it reached a settlement with a landlord for formerly homeless people to stop evicting tenants who are trying to pay overdue rent. The deal stems from a class action lawsuit filed by Legal Aid. It alleged nonprofit housing provider Camba wasn't providing the services required for its tenants to avoid eviction. Maddie Reichman is an attorney with Legal Aid.
6: Any run-of-the-mill landlords, these are supportive housing providers. They specifically provide housing for people who have experienced homelessness, who have chronic health issues, who have histories of addiction and mental illness.
1: Camba agreed to help tenants behind on rent apply for emergency assistance as part of the settlement. The organization says the agreement solidifies many of the practices it already follows. New York City's Department of Veterans Affairs is teaming up with New York Roadrunners to hold the first ever city-sponsored ruck. The Remembrance Ruck will be held the morning of the 13th next month to honor New York City's veteran and military community. Rucking is an exercise that consists of walking while wearing a weighted backpack, and the Remembrance Ruck will begin in Brooklyn's Cadman Plaza and will cross the Brooklyn Bridge before concluding in Foley Square in Lower Manhattan. The event is open to all, but you must register. Checking the commute, we're seeing delays on Uptown No. 2 and 3 trains, as well as Downtown No. 6 trains and E and F trains both ways. Alternate side parking and meters are in effect. 66 degrees right now. During the wild weather yesterday, the National Weather Service says two tornado-like waterspouts were spotted in the New York City region. Nothing like that in the forecast today. We're expecting mostly sunny skies, a high around 80 degrees, a little breezy. Tonight, partly cloudy with a low of 67.
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8: It's Morning Edition from NPR News. I'm Sasha Pfeiffer.
0: And I'm Leila Fadel. Good morning. It was another sell-off in financial markets.
8: The Trump administration had tried to calm market jitters and keep the government's borrowing costs in check, but investors dumped both stocks and bonds on Thursday.
0: NPR's Scott Horsley joins us to discuss. Hi, Scott.
9: Good morning, Leila.
0: Good morning. So we don't often talk about the bond market, but it does appear to be flashing a warning sign. What's going on?
9: Yeah, earlier this week, the yield on government debt jumped to its highest level in almost two decades. That's the payoff that investors demand in return for lending money to government. Carl Tannenbaum, who's chief economist at the asset management company Northern Trust, says there are three reasons bond yields have been going up.
10: One, we have a very large and growing national debt. Two, inflation continues to be a little higher than we would like to see it. And three, the demand for borrowing, especially long-term borrowing, has been added to by the immense AI build-out.
9: Big tech companies are borrowing a lot of money to build their AI data centers, and the government has to compete with that to find lenders of its own. The government's interest costs have jumped about 15% this year to more than $1 trillion a year.
0: How's the Treasury Department responding?
9: On Wednesday, the Treasury Department announced it would buy back more of its government bonds, effectively refinancing some of the government's long-term debt with somewhat cheaper short-term debt. And that move was intended to kind of reassure investors and tamp down those sky-high yields. Treasury Secretary Scott Bessent told CNBC he thinks the bond market is overreacting and there's no reason for yields to be this high.
11: The underlying economy, I think, is very strong, and the only inflationary impulses that we're seeing are coming from the energy, which is temporary.
9: Of course, we're almost 6 months into the Iran war now, and gasoline prices are still high. The Treasury Department's action did provide a little relief in the bond market, but it did not last. Yields came down on Wednesday, but yesterday they bounced back up again. They're not as high as they were earlier in the week, but the financial markets are still jittery.
0: What does that say about the Treasury Secretary's credibility?
9: You know, Bessent is a former hedge fund manager, and he essentially said on CNBC, I know better than the market does. But the market's reaction suggests investors aren't willing to take that on faith. Carl Tannenbaum says the buyback program that was announced this week is pretty small in the scheme of things, and, you know, it only runs until just after the midterm election.
10: Typically, when governments attempt an intervention of this kind, they need to commit to doing it in a very large size and for a very long time. And investors are questioning whether Treasury has that commitment.
9: Bessent also told CNBC the government can grow its way out of that $40 trillion in debt. Certainly, economic growth would help, but right now the economy is growing at an annual rate of about 2%, and we're piling up debt at a rate of nearly 6%. So that's not a roadmap to fiscal success.
0: What does all of this mean for people who are not active investors in the bond market?
9: Well, the bond market plays a big role in setting interest rates. So when the government has to pay more to borrow money, so does anyone getting a mortgage or a car loan or trying to bankroll a business. Mortgage rates, for example, have climbed close to 6.7%. And those high borrowing costs are keeping a lot of would-be home buyers on the sidelines.
0: NPR's Scott Horsley. Thank you, Scott.
9: You're welcome.
8: Federal agents have ramped up their investigation into former Democratic Congressman Eric Swalwell over allegations of sexual misconduct. Agents stopped Swalwell at San Francisco International Airport on Saturday and took his electronic devices. Then on Sunday, agents searched his home in Washington, D.C. A person familiar with the matter confirmed the search to NPR on condition of anonymity to be able to discuss an ongoing investigation. Several women have accused Swalwell of a range of allegations, from making non-consensual sexual advances to rape. Swalwell dropped out of the California governor's race and resigned his House seat in April. He denied any wrongdoing, but has admitted mistakes in judgment. For some legal analysis on the investigation and the possible case against Swalwell, we've called Andrew Weissman. He was a lead prosecutor in the Robert Mueller investigation that looked into Russian interference in the 2016 election and Russia's alleged ties with the Trump campaign. He also served as chief of the fraud section in the Department of Justice and earlier as the general counsel of the FBI. Andrew Weissman, good morning.
12: Good morning.
8: Big picture question. For the feds to escalate this to this degree, how significant of a step is that?
12: Well, there's sort of a small and big way of looking at it. From the small perspective, it's worth noting that this is something that the federal government needs to have gotten judicial approval before they can do a search of a location, including electronics. But big picture, what is sort of interesting here is that you have the federal government taking these allegations so seriously that they're not leaving this just to state investigations, but they're doing it at the federal level. And I think a lot of listeners might be wondering why they're taking this so seriously when there have been lots of allegations with respect to other politicians and candidates where you do not see the federal government having taken these steps.
8: Yes. And so why would the feds be likely to go after Swalwell in this way so aggressively when they haven't with other politicians?
12: One of the claims that Eric Swalwell can make is not that this is entirely a trumped up investigation, because obviously there are women who have made these serious allegations, but rather that this is a question of selective or vindictive prosecution, because why is he being targeted when other people have not? I don't think at the end of the day, though, that that is a likely scenario to prevail. But I think it's on a human level, it is something that I think people can ask themselves.
8: We should note here that Swalwell has been a critic of the Trump administration. He was on the House committee that held Trump responsible for January 6th. He's accused the president of using his office to enrich himself. So we have seen a history of Trump targeting his critics. Perhaps it's natural for Swalwell to use as a defense that he's become an unfair Trump target. How fair, if Swalwell were to make that allegation, do you think that is?
12: That seems not terribly fair to me, because here the impetus for the investigation seems clearly to have been the fact that there are women who have made credible allegations of being victimized. It doesn't explain why the government has not acted with respect to other cases, but here this investigation seems to have been started as a result of external forces and external claims to the Trump administration.
8: You referred to this, but authorities in California and New York already announced their own investigations, and it tends to be more typical for sex crimes to be prosecuted at the state or local level. Why would federal investigators also be looking into this?
12: Well, it is true that there are women who have made these allegations, and that it is also true that it is typically prosecuted at the state level. Having said that, there is a federal statute, the civil rights statute, 18 U.S.C. 242, where somebody who is a federal officer who abuses their position of authority to engage in sexual misconduct can be charged. And in fact, that statute has been used to vindicate victims' rights and the public's right to see somebody held to account if they have done these kinds of allegations.
8: A statute that state prosecutors may not be able to turn to.
12: Exactly.
8: That is former federal prosecutor Andrew Weissman. Thanks for your time.
12: You're welcome.
8: This is NPR News.
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1: It's Morning Edition on WNYC. I'm David First. 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Amelia Tarpey is the program and publicity manager for Grow NYC Green Markets. She says okra reaches peak flavor and tenderness in the hottest part of the summer.
13: The okra plant is really an incredible plant. It can grow over 6 feet tall, and they put out these big, beautiful hibiscus-like flowers. And in fact, okras and hibiscus are in the same family. They're in the mallow family, but have tons of things that folks are probably familiar with. The cacao, cotton is in the mallow family. Many plants in the mallow family are known for that sort of mucilaginous texture when you break open the plants. If you're not a fan of the slime, do not roll okra out altogether. You can reduce that slime by soaking it in some lemony water or some water with a little bit of vinegar in it, and it will really draw out some of that slimy texture. There's certain ways of cooking it that can really help reduce the slime. I like cooking it with like really fatty meat. So okra sliced and sauteed with some bacon and cook it until it's nice and tender. Just a little bit of salt and pepper on there. Magnificent side. Have it for breakfast, lunch, dinner. Okra is really popular in a lot of Indian cuisine. There are some really great dishes you can make. Bindi masala is super delicious. You take that fresh okra and it's cooked in this sort of spiced onion and tomato sauce. It's super aromatic and has a nice sort of punch to it. Finish it off and serve it with some rice and fresh cilantro. A really fabulous dish to make this time of year. One of my favorite ways to eat okra is deep fried. It is such a good treat. You can cut it into little moon shapes and toss that in a mixture of buttermilk and hot sauce and dredge it in flour and medium grind cornmeal and fry it with an oil that has a high smoke point. Serve it up with like a nice like remoulade sauce for dipping. Super delicious.
1: Amelia Tarpey, program and publicity manager for Grow NYC Green Markets. She says okra is going for $6 to $9 a pound.
8: It's Morning Edition from NPR News. I'm Sasha Pfeiffer.
14: And I'm Leila Faldin. America's 250th birthday celebrations continue this weekend in D.C. The IndyCar series will race around the National Mall in the Freedom 250 Grand Prix. Qualifying is tomorrow. The main event is Sunday. NPR's Adam Byrne checked out the track.
15: An average day on the roads around the mall sounds like this.

0: He's president of the Penske Corporation, which owns IndyCar.
1: Our mission is to create the most amazing celebration for our country that we've seen.
0: The mall is focused around a roughly 2-mile-long rectangle that stretches from the Lincoln Memorial to the US Capitol. Filled with monuments and museums, it's a complex web of city and federal property. On a drive around what will be the track, Denker tells me it's been a real challenge to figure out.
1: Number one, where do you have a pit lane where the cars come in and pit? Now over here to our left on Pennsylvania Avenue, running parallel to the racetrack, is pit lane. And then where do you put the almost 100 transport trucks that service the race cars? And those trucks are going to be parked along Constitution Avenue.
0: An executive order from President Trump allows the event to use certain streets, and D.C.'s government's on board. But Denker couldn't get permission from Congress to use the grounds of the Capitol. The iconic building will still be a backdrop, though.
1: So you have the view of the nation's capital, cars going by on 3rd Street. You have the view of the Washington Monument for cars going by on 7th Street. It's just epic, the views that we're going to see.
0: Also epic will be the speed when the cars get back on Pennsylvania Avenue.
1: I think legally the speed limit here is between 25 and 30 miles an hour, right? For our race, it's unlimited. But because it's only 6/10 of a mile, our cars will only be doing about 180.
0: Only. Denker says the track's mix of long, fast straights and tight turns will give the drivers plenty of chances to pass the car in front. Longtime motorsports journalist Marshall Pruitt isn't so sure.
2: It's only 7 turns. Of all the non-ovals on the calendar this year in IndyCar, this has fewer turns than any other track. It means there's far fewer opportunities per lap to try and overtake.
0: And it's a shorter track than most, at 1.7 miles. To get to the finish line, drivers will have to complete 147 laps. Pruitt reckons there'll be pressure on them from IndyCar not to have a big crash that could halt the race.
2: Go and compete hard, but if you make us look silly on what could be the biggest opportunity to introduce this series to brand new audiences that it has had in decades, do not turn this into a clown show.
0: While it might be worth about $130 million, Pruitt says IndyCar trails NASCAR and Formula One in popularity in the US. Back on the mall, the track is nearly finished. Walls and fences mark the outer edges of the circuit, and the grandstands are up for the 120,000 fans that are expected to attend for free each day. One thing spectators and the drivers might have to contend with, there's a chance of thunderstorms close to race time on Sunday afternoon. Adam Byrne, NPR News, on the National Mall in Washington.
3: 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I'm Leila Fadel.
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5: And I'm David First. The Marketplace Morning Report is coming up next, and that's followed by the BBC NewsHour at 9 o'clock. And let's check in with London to see what they're working on. Hello, BBC.
6: Good morning, WNYC. I'm Tim Franks. On today's NewsHour, weather experts say this El Niño event could be the largest in living memory, and sex and economics hit London's West End. That's BBC NewsHour, coming up at 9 on WNYC.
5: -66 degrees now, going up to 80 this afternoon. Mostly sunny skies expected today. Tonight, a low of 67 degrees, and then tomorrow, just up to 74 for the high. Mostly cloudy with a chance for some showers in the afternoon. 8:51, this is WNYC.
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0: the costs increase as well for shippers.
1: Oh, dramatically. What happens is that for about 10% of the transits, you enter an auction to find a slot.
0: Right.
1: And in normal times, that's about $130,000, $140,000 per transit. Recently, a shipper paid $4 million to transit. So you can see there's a dramatic increase in costs.
0: And how much? I mean, give me the figures, and we haven't got a huge amount of time, but give me the figures for sort of what impact this will have globally, because obviously the Panama Canal is important, but also, you know, which region, which country is likely to be most affected by this as well?
1: Panama Canal accounts for about 5% of global shipping, but about 40% of US container shipping. So it has a huge impact, particularly on the US. And the countries that are going to be most affected are Peru, Chile, and those South American, Pacific-based countries who've got huge European marketplaces. So the biggest impact will be on America, it'll be on Central America, and on South America.
0: Fascinating. Thank you very much for that briefing. Marco Forgione, Director General at the Chartered Institute of Export and International Trade. 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
7: It's the BBC NewsHour here on WNYC. The Brian Lehrer Show is coming up next, and today the show goes over some recent Supreme Court decisions, including a key case over money in politics. Plus, a historian explores how New York City's economic recovery after the 70s is responsible for some of the deepening inequality we see today. That's the Brian Lehrer Show coming up in about 10 minutes here on WNYC, and stay with us for all of it. That's coming up at noon.

0: The Brian Lehrer Show on WNYC. Good morning, everyone. On this summer Friday, we've put together and lightly edited some recent favorite segments, including with Kimberly Williams Crenshaw, Mason Williams, and Rosanna Rosato about their new books and more. And we start with a look back at this past Supreme Court term and some of the decisions that you might have missed, like the one where the court ruled 6-3 that green card holders can be denied re-entry into the United States if they have merely been accused of certain crimes. They don't have to have been convicted. The immigrant in question had been accused of selling counterfeit shorts in New Jersey. Let's pick it up here. That case, known as Blanche versus Lau, is one of seven contained in an article in The Nation about important Supreme Court rulings you probably missed by The Nation's justice correspondent, Ellie Mistal. Ellie supports some of these rulings and opposes some of them, we should say. Ellie, if you know his work, will certainly make his opinions clear. We'll also revisit some of the bombshell rulings you did hear about, like why Ellie says the transgender rights case ruling goes way beyond sports. Ellie Mistal is The Nation's justice correspondent and a columnist. He is also an Alfred Nobler Fellow at the Type Media Center. He's the author of two books, the New York Times bestseller Allow Me to Retort, A Black Guy's Guide to the Constitution, and Bad Law, 10 Popular Laws That Are Ruining America. Ellie, always good to get your take on things. Welcome back to WNYC.
1: Thanks for having me, Brian.
0: All right. Blanche versus Lau. Mook Troy Lau was a green card holder, a legal permanent resident, who had briefly gone back to China, but when he tried to return to the United States, want to pick up the story from there?
1: Yeah, Brian, first of all, I'm so thankful that you are highlighting this particular story, because it's honestly one of the worst decisions that happened in the last 2 weeks of the Supreme Court term, and most people missed it, right? So yes, this Chinese, born Chinese national who has an American green card, so he's a legal permanent resident, gets charged with a counterfeiting charge, right? It's a crime. It's a minor nonviolent crime, but he's charged with the crime. He pleads not guilty. And he returns to China to visit family. And then attempts to come home to the U.S. As he is allowed to do because he's a green card holder. He's stopped at the border by border officials who refuse to allow him re-entry into the country because of this pending charge. Now, at the time that he was denied, this is just a charge. He's not been convicted of anything. Indeed, he's pleaded not guilty to this charge. Nonetheless, he's denied re-entry. And told that to get back into the country, he has to apply for re-entry as opposed to simply coming back because he's a permanent resident, right? They eventually parole him back into the country, specifically so he can resolve his court case. He ends up pleading guilty to the counterfeiting charge, which, again, is a crime. But that is not a crime, counterfeiting, that gets people deported, right? If you're a legal permanent resident, you can't be deported just because you've committed counterfeiting. However, because the man's status was changed from legal permanent resident to applying for reentry, counterfeiting is a charge that can get you denied a visa in the first place, if you will. And based on that, they kicked him out of the country. They deported him. He sued. It goes all the way up to the Supreme Court. And 6-3, the court rules that, yeah, that's fine, that you can deny a person entry, not based on a crime, not based on any evidence of a crime, but based on mere charges, based on mere allegations. That is enough to deny a person a reentry to the country. And that you can be denied reentry even if you are a legal permanent resident. It is a gross and disgusting decision, and really shows just how extremist not only the Trump administration, but his cabal of justices on the Supreme Court, it shows how extremist they've become and how much they disregard even the basic tenets and spirit of the laws.
0: You know, one of the reasons I keyed on this case is because it seems to me to have implications, at least, and you'll tell me if you think it establishes law in this respect, but implications beyond this case. Can someone be deported or denied reentry just because they've been accused of a crime in this case, as you say, selling counterfeit shorts in New Jersey without having been found guilty. And I read into this a little bit, and I saw that Justice Thomas wrote in his majority opinion that, quote, the government may regard a lawful permanent resident as seeking admission as soon as he committed a crime involving moral turpitude, even if the conviction occurred later, unquote, from Justice Thomas. So he really said it very explicitly right there, right? That expressly equates committing a crime with being accused of one if they don't have to wait for conviction to make that judgment, right?
1: Yes, Brian. And I thought that that was particularly rich coming from Justice Thomas, who has been accused of a thing or two in his history, right? Justice Thomas and Brett Kavanaugh are two justices that know a thing or two about mere accusations. And yet accusations have not stopped them in their career trajectory. Accusations have not stopped them from holding inscrutable, unaccountable lifetime power. And yet, for the little people, for everybody else, a mere accusation by this government apparently removes even basic due process before the government is allowed to act against you. So I absolutely think it has larger implications beyond the case of legal permanent residence of a green card holders. But Brian, by the same token, we've already seen the lack of due process when it comes to people detained in these government immigrant detention centers or concentration centers, right? We've already seen the denial of due process, people rounded up on the suspicion of being an illegal immigrant, on the suspicion of being undocumented, on the suspicion of being out of status, and then denied their due process rights, and in some cases put on a plane before any lawyers have had a chance to plead their cases, right? So the lack of due process rights is usually not something that makes people riot in the streets, but it is kind of the definition of encroaching fascism, right? It is the point where the government can say, it's the Spanish Inquisition, right? It's the government can say something about you and you have no reasonable opportunity to defend yourself.
0: Yeah,
1: that is America right now.
0: And my question about how broadly this applies is that this case was about letting a green card holder return to the country from outside. Does it now also apply to these cases you were just referring to, deporting any immigrants who are here who are merely accused of things who the government would like to remove?
1: I think it will. I don't know that yet. That's not the law of the land today. But do you want to be the green card holder who tries it? Right? Because how does that situation that you just explained, Brian, become the law of the land? Well, it happens to somebody. Somebody says, hey, that's illegal. They appeal their case. It gets up to these same six Supreme Court justices, and they make the same ruling, a similar ruling to the one they made last week, right? Like that's how this thing that is illegal now becomes legal the first time the Trump administration tries it.
0: And I seem to remember Trump being accused of high crimes and misdemeanors on two occasions by the House of Representatives, but the Senate didn't convict him, so he couldn't be removed. I guess the same standard doesn't apply to those others. Next case, National Republican Senatorial Committee versus Federal Election Commission. You call this the most important case about democracy since Citizens United. How come?
1: Did you all like Citizens United? Did you like the part where the Supreme Court said that money can corrupt politics? Well, this is Citizens United 2, the electric boogaloo, right? This is Citizens United off the chain. What it allows for is dark money, the kind of uncapped spending that people usually give to super PACs who then support, you know, various candidates. What this decision says is that those super PACs can now directly coordinate with the candidates of their choice, kind of eviscerating any real difference between light money and dark money, right? Like, because now you give your money to the super PAC and you're not really giving it to the super PAC, you're giving it directly to the candidate of your choice. Now, that has always been true in some level. That's why we call it dark money. But the Supreme Court is kind of obliterating, for all intents and purposes, that distinction and allowing super PACs to directly coordinate with candidates. So if you're Peter Thiel, this is great. this is great, right? You've always had to keep your boy, your sock puppet, J.D. Vance, at like an arm's length to at least keep up the appearances of legality. Now you don't have to do that, right? Now you can just roll in with your billions of dollars and stick your hand up J.D. Vance's backside and tell him exactly what to say, which, again, has probably been happening for a while, but now it's legal.
0: Let me ask you to be... you were very clear right now, but I was left after seeing the initial news coverage of that case, and I was off when it came down. So it's just based on what I read. But what Citizens United did 15 years ago was to allow independent groups who support or oppose certain candidates to spend unlimited amounts of money in those races. But they couldn't coordinate explicitly with the candidates. That's what you were just describing. And yes. When we've done candidate forums here in the primaries, we've heard candidates from left and right, to be fair, use that distinction to distance themselves from unpopular outside groups who spend money to support them, or just mysterious dark money outside groups who spend money to support them. Does this ruling mean the special interest groups could now coordinate with candidates to their heart's content, or is that wall still up to some degree?
1: There is no wall. That wall is down. That wall has been perforated. That wall has been cleared. There is no wall. Now, you might have, Brian, candidates on your program who still claim they're not coordinating with these dark money outside groups. So I don't know nothing about birth and no babies. Like, you still might have candidates who come on your show and say that, and they might not be lying, but they might be lying. And the point is that before they could argue they're not allowed to coordinate with those outside groups, now they're allowed, and they'll just be asking you and your listeners to take their word for it that they're not.
0: Could there be a political silver lining here in a certain way? If an interest group is officially coordinating with a candidate now, unless they lie in the way you just described, can the candidate not wriggle out of being associated with them by saying, oh, I can't control what outside groups do?
1: Yeah, no, because not really, because they can still credibly say they can't control what outside groups. Like, if the outside group doesn't want to coordinate with the candidate can't force them to, if you will, right? So again, I think this gives even more wiggle room for candidates as opposed to boxing them in, right? Because the outside groups can coordinate with them, but they don't have to coordinate with the outside groups if they don't want to, or if they say they don't want to. And I think that the biggest issue is that there's no way to tell, right? There's no way to prove it. There's no transparency here. They don't have to say what they're doing or not at all. That's not part of the law. It's the law is focused on what the outside groups can and can't do, not on what the political candidates must do. And that's the biggest loophole here, right? It gives outside groups all of this power and influence, but no accountability for the candidates themselves. That's why our system is going to be even more corrupt going forward than it has been. And that's a ridiculous thing to say, given how corrupt it's been in the past, but it's only going to get worse now.
0: Before we move on to the next Supreme Court ruling that you wrote about, politically speaking, anger over big money in politics, I think it's fair to say, is one of the biggest driving forces behind the wave of DSA and other populist candidates who have been winning Democratic primaries this year. If Democrats come to control Congress and maybe the White House in coming years, could they do anything about this ruling or Citizens United itself? Or are these now out of political reach because the court ruled them protected by the Constitution?
1: Ah, well, now we're getting into something that I really want to talk about. This, I think, should be the first test case for what's called in the legal jargon jurisdiction stripping. That is the idea that the Supreme Court does not have the constitutional authority to be the sole and final arbiter on what is or is not constitutional, right? The theory is that Congress can write a law, say that the law is constitutional, and prevent the Supreme Court from reviewing or potentially overturning that law. And I think, given the popular outrage at this rampant and rank corruption in our politics, if Democrats take back Congress and the House and the Senate, the first bill they should pass is a law overturning NRCC, overturning Citizens United, and saying in the law the Supreme Court's not allowed to review that. I think that should be our first test case. Now,
0: boy, that would be a huge change, right? Saying that the Supreme Court does not have the final say over constitutional questions.
1: Yes, it is. It is a nuclear option, if you will forgive a turn of phrase, right? Like, but I think this is it. I think this is where we should start.
0: There are a few more of these under radar cases where you like the Supreme Court's decisions. And a listener is writing in about one of them. Listener writes, let's see, would Mr. Mistal please comment on Chatry versus United States regarding short-term surveillance of location data? So why don't you do that? You call this a massive win for anyone uncomfortable with the surveillance state. Tell us about Chatry versus United States.
1: Yeah, this was a good case. This is 7-2 good guys win for once, in my opinion, of the good guys. And to me, the good guys are people who want the Fourth Amendment to exist, right? And the Fourth Amendment prohibits unreasonable searches and seizures, right? But we always have a legal kind of debate and fight over what constitutes a search in the first place. In Chatry, this was a situation where the police were trying to solve a robbery. And to solve that robbery, they asked Google for location data within, like, I think it was 150 meters of the scene of the crime, right? So they wanted the location data from everybody's cell phones that entered into what's called a geofence of 150 meters around the scene of the crime within a certain period of time, right? They issued a warrant on Google. Google submitted to the warrant. They gave them the data. And based on that data, they were able to identify a potential criminal, and that person was eventually convicted largely on the strength of this geofence data. Well, the person who was convicted argued that that was an illegal search against him. Now, previous to this case, these searches were thought to be searches against Google, right? Google has the information. We're searching Google. But he's like, no, you're searching my cell phone. And that's how you got, and you got it without a warrant. You got it without my consent. You searched my data, and that should be actionable under the Fourth Amendment. And the court, 7-2, agreed. And that is huge, because forcing the government, forcing the surveillance state to at least admit that they are searching you and not the big nameless, faceless, ISP providers or whatever, like, that is an important shift in the law. Whether or not the search is unreasonable is going to be still an open question. Like, the case got remanded, so we'll have a new motion about whether or not that search itself was unreasonable. But simply forcing the government to make a showing that the search was reasonable as to you, the cell phone user, as opposed to as to Google, the cell phone provider, that is a huge change and a big win for privacy advocates. Yeah, so and I think for everybody.
0: Your location data, if you have it turned on, is at least now we can say a topic that's covered under the Fourth Amendment. Here's a text with a question about the political donations case. Listener writes, isn't the really terrible impact of the Super PAC ruling that this dark money now has full access to the discounts on advertising afforded to campaigns? Have you thought about that?
1: I have not thought about that. Would they, you know, that listener might be right. They might actually also have that ability. I mean, if they do, at least in that, to go back to your earlier hypothetical, Brian, at least then the candidate won't be able to say, I have no idea what they're doing, right? Like, that would be a way to tie the candidate to the dark money, if the dark money is getting the same ad rates as the candidate's campaign. Because they shouldn't be able to get those ad rates unless they are, it is at the behest of the candidate, I believe. But I haven't fully thought through all of the implications of the advertising rates. I mean, look, we're talking about billionaires. I don't think that they particularly care about playing, an extra 8%, but Yeah, that's another aspect of it, for sure.
0: Another ruling you like was in Watson versus Republican National Committee. This is generally known as the mail-in ballots case. You call it probably the best decision that Justice Amy Coney Barrett has ever written. We did cover this one on the show and it came down. But tell us briefly what you think the court got right here.
1: Yeah, so the court got the idea of choice correct, right? The really it comes down to when does a voter choose its their candidate, right? When does a voter choose who they want to be elected? The court said they make that choice when they fill out the ballot, not at some later date when the election officials receives the ballot. They make the choice when they fill out the ballot. And so if they fill out the ballot before election day, that choice should count regardless of when the post office gets off its pony and gets the ballot to the election official. And I think that is fundamentally right. I think that the four justices in dissent, it was a 5-4 decision with Alito writing the principal dissent. And I think it's not surprising that Alito, who wrote Dobbs v. Jackson Women's Health, doesn't understand choice, doesn't understand when choices are made, and thinks that the government has to approve a choice before it's valid, right? That's very Alito to me. But Amy Coney Barrett, writing for a 5-4 majority where she and John Roberts joined the three Democratic justices, she said, no, the choice is made when the voter fills out the ballot, and the law allows for the states to receive that ballot at some later date after Election Day. The other important thing here, though, is that it is, and this is why I think you ultimately got at least two of the Republicans, is that this is really a case about states' rights. It's a case about whether or not Mississippi, in this case, has the right to determine when it receives its ballots, when a ballot is still valid when it gets to the elections office, right? New York might have a different rule. California might have a different rule. North Dakota might have a different rule. It's about Mississippi allowing to conduct the election in the manner that makes sense for Mississippi. So if you don't like the Mississippi law, you can just change the Mississippi law. The mail-in ballots case does not mean that mail-in ballots have to be accepted. It just means that it's the states, not the federal government, that gets to make the determination on whether or not mail-in ballots are accepted. And that could have an implication on the SAVE Act that Trump is desperate to pass, this federal regulation that would, you know, force voter ID and get rid of mail-in ballots and all the kind of crazy election coup crap that Trump is into. A ruling like the mail-in ballots case suggests that the SAVE Act might kind of be unconstitutional on arrival, according to five justices on the Supreme Court, because it overwhelms states' rights to control the time, place, and manner of their elections.
0: Interesting that you said Justice Barrett's ruling on this is good in your opinion because it supports the idea of choice. It's the first time I can remember anybody calling Amy Coney Barrett pro-choice. But
1: right.
0: You definitely piqued a listener's interest with your suggestion that Congress pass a law kind of overturning Citizens United and using it as a test case to strip jurisdiction from overturning that law from the Supreme Court. Listener writes, regarding a test case to strip jurisdiction from the court, wouldn't the court simply rule that any law stripping its jurisdiction is unconstitutional? Despite the fact that the Constitution does not deny Congress that authority, wouldn't they simply make a ruling in their own favor? What do you say to that, listener?
1: And now we play our game, right? Which I like to call Civil War III. This is why jurisdiction stripping is a theory and not a reality. Because yes, I imagine that the minute you pass your law saying that the Supreme Court doesn't have the authority to review it, the Supreme Court says, what? Yes, we do. And we overturn that law. And so then who wins? And then you are kind of in a situation where certain states would follow the laws as passed by Congress, and certain other states would follow the laws as passed by the Supreme Court. And then you have the beginnings of a conflict. The reason why I think campaign finance is a really good test case here is because it doesn't become this state government's going to do this and that state government is going to do that. it becomes this candidate is going to do this, and that other candidate is going to do that. And giving how much people abhor the open corruption in politics, it becomes a much more interesting political decision. I'm a candidate, I've got all this dark money, but my opponent is, following the law, following this theoretical law passed by Congress that eliminates Citizens United, that eliminates dark money. Am I going to ignore that law? Well, maybe the public will take that out on me. Maybe the public will hold me to account for that. And so you put yourself in a situation, again, I'm like, if it sounds like I am in 3D, 4D chess mode, like, yes.
0: Yeah, you are in the weeds.
1: But in 3D, 4D chess mode, it becomes an opportunity for jurisdiction stripping to be accepted by the public, and for the people against jurisdiction stripping to be punished by the public in electoral politics in a different way than just about any other kind of law or issue you can think with jurisdiction stripping, right? Like if you do it with abortion rights, you're just in a situation where blue states allow abortion according to the law passed by Congress, and red states don't allow abortion according to the overruling of that law as by the Supreme Court. And we're basically in the same situation that we're already in, right? But with campaign finance, I think it can be very different.
0: Don't we already have some jurisdiction stripping laws that have worked in Trump's favor? Or you tell me, maybe these are in another category. But haven't we seen the Supreme Court rule multiple times, like I think maybe on immigration cases, that, oh, we don't have the jurisdiction to even rule on this immigration policy of the Trump administration, because the law that was passed governing it said it's not reviewable by the courts. Am I remembering that right?
1: I think you're more thinking about gerrymandering cases where the court has repeatedly said that political gerrymanders are non-justiciable, right? This is Rucho v. Common Cause, where Roberts says that if you are gerrymandering your state for political advantage of one party or the other, the Supreme Court can't review that case. And so that is a similar thing to what I'm talking about. However, the difference, of course, is that this is one the Supreme Court says, I don't have the power to do this. Oh, well, good luck winning an election ever again, Democrats. Nothing we can do. Sorry, right? What I'm talking about is not the Supreme Court ceding power. I'm talking about Congress taking power
0: Got it.
1: from the Supreme Court, and that's very different.
0: Now that we've gone to third degree and fourth degree chess, we're going to take a break and come back and maybe hit fifth degree and sixth degree chess with Ellie Mistal, justice correspondent for The Nation. We'll get a little bit into the transgender rights ruling, which he said goes much further than on sports, which is the only way that you may have heard of it before. Stay with us, Brian Lehrer on WNYC.
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0: Brian Lehrer Show is on tape today, so we won't be taking your calls. Brian Lehrer on WNYC as we continue for another few minutes with Ellie Mistal, justice correspondent for The Nation, who has written a lot about the Supreme Court decisions that came down in the last few months, including one that we've been going through some of the particulars of that were on seven decisions that he said didn't get the headline treatment that maybe birthright citizenship and some others did, but that he thought were worth revisiting. I do want to get your take on the transgender rights ruling, which you wrote about in a different article. This is the one that allowed Idaho and West Virginia to ban trans women from competing in women's sports. Most of our listeners have probably heard about that ruling, at least the basics. But your article on that said the ruling goes way beyond sports. How so?
1: There are two parts to the ruling, right? One is the Title IX claim. Title IX protects people from gender discrimination. The court ruled 9-0 that these trans women athletes had no right under Title IX. And that does not stop at the athletic field. Title IX protects against gender discrimination everywhere, in the workplace, in the public sphere. And the Supreme Court saying that they have no rights under Title IX means that that will be translated into the workplace and the public sphere. I think the court is completely wrong about the Title IX analysis because they were saying that it doesn't, that it's not sex discrimination. But it is, in my view, a gender phenotype discrimination, which is already illegal under Title IX. The gender expression discrimination is you girl cannot be on the cheerleading team because you're not blonde and cheerleaders are blonde. The court has already ruled that that is discrimination under Title IX. I think this is the exact same thing. You trans girl cannot be on the team because you don't look like we want you to look, is essentially what they're arguing. And if you can do that on the athletic field, you can do that in the workplace. But the bigger issue is the 6-3 part of the ruling, which said that transgender athletes have no rights under the Equal Protection Clause of the 14th Amendment. Folks, I have reluctantly come to understand that advocating and defending trans rights is controversial for some people. I don't know why, but I understand that it is. If you think that you can take away somebody's equal protection rights, the literal right to argue under the 14th Amendment that they have the same rights as everybody else, and think that that just applies to volleyball, you're insane. That is not how this is going to work. And we have seen the blueprint for how they're going to do it with the affirmative action decision. If you remember, the decision overturning affirmative action technically was just about affirmative action and college admissions. But we've seen the Trump administration use that decision in, this is a point that was made to me by NYU law professor Melissa Murray. We've seen how the Trump administration has used the affirmative action decision in DEI hiring programs across the federal government to cut off funding from NGOs and other institutions who they allege practice DEI in some way that they can't even define. We've seen that decision metastasize across governments and across state governments. That's the same thing that's going to happen with this trans decision. So it's going to start with girls volleyball, but it's going to end up in whether or not trans people have a right to exist in the workplace alongside everybody else. It is a disgusting decision and a gross revocation of basic constitutional rights for everybody, and it must be fought.
0: There would be a very different kind of argument, though, right? Because a lot of people support a ban on trans women in women's sports because they think there's a biological unfair advantage there. And I know that can be debated, but in some cases that is the case. You can't say that when somebody's applying to be a lawyer or a nurse or something like that. So how could it be generalized in the way that you just predicted?
1: Yeah, see, this is the thing, though. People support, they want a carve out. People think that you can take away rights from people in one area, but not take away rights from people more generally. And that is not how our laws work. And again, we've seen that not only with the affirmative action cases, but we've seen it with lots of LGBTQ plus cases in the past, where once you have the wedge, once you get your foot in the door of taking away somebody's rights, those wedge issues then cascade against that group of people across a number of factors. So sure, go on to court and say, well, I don't think they should be allowed on the field, but surely they should be allowed in the workplace. And good luck making that argument to the kinds of bigots who are willing to make this argument in the first place. That's your problem. And that's always the problem. And again, I am not speaking extemporaneously. I am not speaking theoretically. I am just telling people how it has worked in the past. What we've seen when this is done to any group of people, we see it never stays on the issue that got the initial victory. We always see it metastasize and grow and spread like a rights-eating cancer across numerous fields and industries. And the same thing is going to happen to transgender people here. It starts on the athletic field, but it's very soon you're not going to be able to go to the bathroom. You're not going to be able to participate. You're not going to be able to apply to be a nurse. It's gonna infect our society. Which is how racism works, which is how bigotry works, which is how sexism works. It infects things. It infects what you think you hold dear. It will take that away from you too. So while it seems to some people an easy case, so, well, we're just going to take away some of their rights in this one area, it never stays there.
0: One thing that I think a lot of people may misunderstand about the sports ruling itself, you know, I heard a right-wing sports talk host on the day the ruling came down cheering, yay, that's it. No more men competing against women. But it's not that clear. Correct me if I'm wrong, because it allows states to make their own determination. So this was about Idaho and West Virginia, which wanted to ban people born men from participating in women's sports. But around 20 states do not currently ban all trans girls and women from female sports teams. Different states and also different leagues have different standards. Like the LPGA allows in pro golfers in what they call ladies professional golf who are trans if they had gotten treatment early enough that they never went through male puberty. So states and leagues can still set those rules as they see fit. The Supreme Court did not bar them from doing that. Do I have at least that much right?
1: Yes, Brian, but clip that and then bring me back on in 2028 or 2029 and we'll talk about that. We'll talk about how you are now made wrong by the future, right? Because, yes, this case was about whether or not discrimination against trans people was allowed, right? Can you discriminate against trans people in West Virginia, in Idaho, what have you? The next case is going to be about whether or not discrimination against trans women is required, right? So a blue state that allows trans people to participate. The next thing is going to be the government, the Trump administration, forcing those blue states, again, saying to those blue states, you can't allow that kind of diversity. And they will sue and the court will be ruling on whether or not blue states are forced to discriminate against trans women. And that's going to be the fight we're going to have next. And guess what? You're going to lose it. So again, when I say this doesn't stay on the athletic field, I should also say this doesn't stay in West Virginia. This happens now in California. This happens now in New York, because that's going to be the next fight, whether or not discrimination is not merely allowed, but required. And that's what's coming next. I keep saying the one other thing I want to say is that I keep talking about trans women because that's who the discrimination is happening against. You'll note that this isn't happening to trans men. Trans men are allowed to compete and be wherever they want, but it's only trans women that are facing this kind of discrimination, which again, to me, shows that it is a point and click equal protection violation, because trans women are not equally protected as trans men, even to say nothing of cis women and cis men.
0: Right,
1: but
0: and the other side,
1: nobody seems to care about that.
0: go around with you and say, well, there isn't the same statistical, on average, biological advantage in that direction, but we'll let that argument play out.
1: I really get sick of that argument because, you know, look, I was at varsity football practice when I was a 14-year-old kid, right? And I got lit up. I got snot bubbles out of my nose from a 19-year-old kid who had been held back a year. Could I say, hey, ref, check that man's hormones? No. It's sports. It hurts. I got up and I competed again. And I think it is fundamentally sexist and patriarchal to argue that a girl can't take a hit. They can. That's part of a contact sport. But that's a different issue, I suppose.
0: We're almost out of time with Ellie Mistal, justice correspondent for The Nation. You wrote a big think article for The Nation's, America's 250th birthday that I definitely wanted to get your take on because I think it's so interesting and it has such big implications if anybody were to act on it, regarding racial inequality under the law and a high concept takeaway of yours that the core failure of our Constitution is that it's based on individual, political, and civil rights with no mention of economic or social rights. Can you unpack that distinction?
1: When you look at modern constitutions, that's constitutions that are written after ours, what you see is not just this kind of capitalist government, get out of my back, get out of my pocket, let me be who I can. What you see with modern constitutions is the inclusion of both social and economic rights, right? Rights to dignity, rights to habitability, rights to the environment. Like all of these kind of soft rights that we need to live are actually put into modern constitutions in a way that our ancient antiquated constitution did not contemplate, right? And that is its core failure. The way that I put it in my piece is that our constitution is all about negative rights, right? It's about what the government can't do, right? They can't do this, they can't do that, they can't take away this, they can't prohibit that. Our constitution does not have positive rights, what the government must do, right? The easiest way to think about this is the right to vote, right? We have a bunch of stuff in our constitution saying that the government cannot deny the right to vote on account of race, gender, what have you, right? We don't have a right that says you have a right to vote. That's actually not in the Constitution. We don't have a positive right to vote, and we don't have anything in the Constitution saying, and the government must make sure that everybody has a right to vote. There's no, and that's why the government can diminish the right to vote, dilute the right to vote, make it more difficult for people to vote. You should have a Constitution that says, no, you have a positive right to vote, and the onus is upon the government to make sure that right happens, right? And if you can think about that in terms of the right to vote, hopefully you can think about that in terms of across a number of areas. You have a right to health care, potentially, right? You have a right to habitability of your environment. You have a right to a living wage. You have a right to dignity. You have a right to quality, right? So if you think about positive rights.
0: So Congress can pass such laws to that effect, but they're not guaranteeing the Constitution.
1: All the government has to do is not affirmatively take those rights away. They don't have to do anything to make sure that those rights are accessible. And it's one of our core failures.
0: Ellie Mistal, The Nation's justice correspondent and a columnist there. He is also an Alfred Nobler Fellow at the Type Media Center. He's the author of two books, the New York Times bestseller, Allow Me to Retort, A Black Guy's Guide to the Constitution, and Bad Law, 10 Popular Laws That Are Ruining America. Ellie, thanks very much for today.
1: Thanks so much for having me.
0: Brian Lehrer on WNYC. Much more to come. Stay with us.
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0: on WNYC. With us now, one of the most influential American thinkers of the last 40 years with her new memoir. And you know she's influential both by the number of people she has made think differently about things and the backlash she has drawn for doing so. Among other things in her career, Columbia and UCLA law professor Kimberly Williams Crenshaw gave us the terms critical race theory and intersectionality. President Trump and the movement he represents are on a mission to erase those words from public discourse as much as possible. Here's just one example. An executive order last year about artificial intelligence models that can be used by federal agencies. It says those models, quote, shall be neutral, nonpartisan tools that do not manipulate responses in favor of ideological dogmas such as DEI. By the way, it didn't mention any ideological dogmas of the right, but it continues, in the AI context, DEI includes incorporation of concepts like critical race theory, transgenderism, unconscious bias, you can't say unconscious bias, intersectionality, and systemic racism, and discrimination on the basis of race or sex, unquote, from that Trump executive order. And that's so broad, right? Trying to ban even the concept of discrimination on the basis of race or sex, in the president's words. But as you heard, he also included intersectionality and critical race theory on that list. So a little context of the moment. The book is called Backtalker, an American memoir. It's Kimberly Williams Crenshaw's life story, including how she was shaped by some traumas early in her life, and with great detail of how critical race theory and intersectionality came to be and what they actually mean compared to how they're used, like in that executive order. There's also the small role she played during the Clarence Thomas Anita Hill hearing way back when, and much more. As I said, Professor Crenshaw teaches law at both Columbia and UCLA. She is also co-founder and executive director of the think tank, the African American Policy Forum, and she hosts the podcast Intersectionality Matters. Professor Crenshaw, thanks for coming on with us. Thanks in advance for sharing your book with us. Welcome to WNYC today.
1: Thank you. It's a pleasure to talk to you.
0: There are so many places we could start, but maybe for people who've maybe walked by a bookstore and seen the cover of the book, is that you and your brother as kids on the cover?
1: Yes, it is. It's my brother who is Mantle Burt Crenshaw, and he was 8 years older than me. So that shows us in the honeymoon of our relationship when he was my big brother and who looked out for me. And

0: in the middle of the civil rights movement, and squarely in the 20th century and in the 21st century. So it's telling a story of coming of age of both myself, but of a consciousness around America and its race and gender hierarchies.
1: On the development of critical race theory, you say it came out of a workshop in 1988 involving you and others. What was the context at that time?
0: Well, at that time we were, I would say, a generation of scholars and students who were just entering the legal profession or law school, just as the former barriers of race discrimination and white supremacy were breaking down. Yet, as we entered these institutions that hadn't really changed other than admitting students of color in greater numbers than they had before.
1: Can you give the listeners, because I think this would be useful, you know, even now, the basic definition of critical race theory as you actually mean the term?
0: Well, yeah, and let me say this first, because there is a lot of confusion about whether critical race theory is being taught in the schools. And too many times, our focus on the definition of critical race theory forces us to obscure what the right says critical race theory is when they say it's being taught in the schools. So for them, critical race theory is conversations and instruction around race that addresses racial injustice, racial disparity, how race is viewed by those who have implicit biases. But even beyond that, critical race theory has been framed as teaching about the Montgomery bus boycott as an example of white supremacy, teaching about the Tulsa race riot as something that was motivated by racism. So effectively, anything that is about racism or racial injustice or racial power told from a perspective that would suggest that that is unfair or un-American has been framed as critical race theory. So I just want to be clear that I can give you a definition of critical race theory from a law perspective, but that is not what is being attacked under the ban on critical race theory, just to be clear. Now, when talking about the fact that racial disempowerment and inequality can happen without being race specific or without saying we're doing this because we hate black people or we want to exclude brown people. Critical race theory deals with the ways that inequality is structured into our laws, into our institutions, so that if you don't pay attention to race and racial unfairness, you can still produce it. So that's what critical race theory pays attention to. And if people are confused, the best example of critical race theory as a framework is just looking at what happened with the Calais decision and how now many state legislatures are using mapping strategies.
1: And just to bring people along, that's the Supreme Court decision that gutted much of the Voting Rights Act. Go ahead.
0: Exactly. And so, you know, the act was gutted in the morning. By the evening, legislatures were finding tactics and strategies to break up black votes. Now, did they say we don't want any black people to vote? No. Did they adopt a skin color test to get access to the voting booth? No. Well, for some people, if they didn't do either of those things, that's the end of the question. There's no racial problem. Critical race theory pays attention to the different tools that can be used given the history that we've had, the distribution of voting rights, to enact greater forms of racial exclusion. That's what critical race theorists pay attention to, particularly when it's done through law itself.
1: And how about intersectionality? Is it primarily a way of understanding layers of discrimination, or also broader in the sense of just describing the intersection of identity?

0: these that any person might have?
1: More specifically, it describes the intersection of power, where that power has been structured either along gender lines or race lines, and those lines come together to create specific differential burdens for people who are subject both to racism and to sexism or other forms of discrimination. A lot of people have been told that it is identity politics on steroids, or it is a framework to make white men into the new pariah class. Nonsense. What it does acknowledge is that identities can make you vulnerable to certain forms of discrimination that exclude people with the identity that you happen to share. That is basically what anti-discrimination law is about. Intersectionality simply adds to that commitment, the fact that you can be discriminated against on the basis of one or more bases at the same time. And again, just to put a point on it, a lot of the critics of intersectionality aren't really upset about the acknowledgement that you can be discriminated against based on two or more characteristics. In fact, when it serves their purposes, they make precisely those claims. There's a claim now by a white man against the New York Times. That's an intersectional claim. Now, whether it's real or whether he was really discriminated as a white man is dubious. But the point is that the idea of multiple marginalization isn't what upsets the right. What upsets the right is who they perceive it advantages and who they perceive it disadvantages. It's not about intersectionality per se.
0: Timothy in Brooklyn, you're on WNYC with Kimberly Williams Crenshaw. Hi, Timothy.
2: Hi, good morning, actually. This is a privilege to talk to Professor Crenshaw. Just wanted her to know that her ideas around intersexuality has really helped me as a public health activist shape and frame interventions that specifically target Black, gay, and bisexual men in particular communities, because very often that vulnerable population of men, particularly during the time of HIV and AIDS, had to negotiate, you know, gay white spaces as well as Black community spaces where those identities were not necessarily always supported and accepted. So in terms of our activism, it allowed us to shape intervention, to advocate thoroughly the needs for Black and bisexual men, and it has been thoroughly helpful. And I really appreciate the concept.
1: Wonderful. Thank you so much for your work and also for calling in to clarify. Because I get these questions a lot. Well, is intersectionality just for Black women? Like, first of all, do you read? Because it is clear that intersectionality is about taking into account the ways that inequalities, the ways that marginalization have to be taken into account no matter what the context is, if you're trying to address something that burdens particular populations. But because there's been such criticism, in I think intentional distortion of intersectionality, it's been attacked, it has been excised, for example, from Florida's advanced placement curriculum, along with a list of all kinds of populations and topics that can no longer be discussed. So intersectionality was taken out, structural racism, queer theory was taken out, and critical race theory. And when the College Board was asked to defend its actions, it didn't say, well, you know, we were under pressure from the right. We couldn't sell the course if we couldn't take it out. Instead, they said intersectionality was no longer useful. It had been subject to politicization, and it made no sense to include it in the course. Well, what you've just heard is how people make use of the framework. What you've heard is how our interventions might not be effective if we don't take intersectionality into account. So people all over the country and all over the world have been using this to do their work, yet the right wants to tell people that it's not a useful concept and take it away. This is an act of power and distortion. It's not an effort to try to respond to any real or significant threat, other than the threat of injustice going without being intervened against that intersectionality poses.
0: Francesca in the Bronx. You're on WNYC with Kimberly Williams Crenshaw. Hi, Francesca.
3: Hi. Wow, it's a really an honor to speak with you. So this is sort of just a thank you, I guess. When I was a school kid, I had a teacher who he was very careful to tell us the history was written by the winners. And so we needed to put a critical eye on whatever we were reading. So we had a history book, regular history book. And then he also had us reading The Strange Career of Jim Crow, for example, as supplementary material. Yeah. And this was way back in the 80s. And I really give him a lot of credit for that. And he didn't call it anything. He just called it history, you know? So it was just American history. And I really, you know, I struggle when I hear people complaining about teaching this. And then as a middle school teacher myself, I have passed this on to my students. And I'm really grateful that you have put words on this, because now I'm a therapist. And, you know, I have clients where, you know, maybe I'm working with a Black woman who is also on the autism spectrum, right? And to have this word intersectionality, to be able to describe and name and talk about and conceptualize the experience outside of just the traditional things that they're going to teach you in a standard, you know, counseling program, is so important. This business of being able to name the thing is so important for people you know, to be able to fully realize and actualize themselves, you know, and for society to do the same thing. Mm-hmm. So I'm a fan, and I just want to thank you so much.
1: Well, I want to thank you so much for another example that you've been given us, because, again, I think part of the distortion is to frame intersectionality as an abstract concept that was dreamed up in some ivy-covered, you know, building removed from society. So the reason, actually, I took this up in the memoir is that I wanted people to understand the stories that gave rise to my search for a name that would capture the experience. So this is not simply a product of, you know, thinking absent or apart from specific context. So intersectionality, I think, is recognizable when you tell people, you know, when I was growing up as a Black girl, there were things that I experienced that were unique to me as a girl who was Black and a Black person in mid-20th century who was a girl. Not having a name for it made it sort of misty, made it unclear as to where it was coming from, and more importantly, made it that much more difficult to make any kind of demand or expectation to other people in my community to stand in for and up for, you know, fuller, more inclusive strategies. So allowing people to see it allows people to say, oh, this is part of my own life. I've seen this. I've experienced that. Rather than this is a foreign concept that we can just, you know, throw under the bus. And then I want people to ask questions. Well, if this maps onto something that I know or if I've seen, who is trying to persuade us to distance ourselves from these ideas? And what and who is being served by that? When people go after something, it's because it's valuable to the people they're trying to take it away from, and it's probably threatening to the people who don't want them to have it. That's what literacy was all about in the 19th century, and that's what these concepts are about, and it's why they're trying to take it away from us.
0: 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So before you go, do you have anything on what you think is the path to more equality going forward? Using, you know, critical race theory or intersexuality and the acknowledgement of those and understanding of the realities of those as a frame, either specific policies or approaches to policy, if either accurately, assuming they do accurately describe problems, are there intersectional or CRT-based solutions or approaches to fostering more equality in society that you would emphasize?
1: Well, I would offer in quick succession two ideas. One that I started with, which is we have to understand color blindness is being used as a weapon to bring white nationalist values and politics to the center of American democracy. That's what's happening with the effort to erase black and brown voting power. That's what's happening in the effort to remove black, brown, and other traditionally marginalized people from positions of authority. When they say they want to take America back, they are saying they want to take it from the multiracial democracy and its citizens,
0: right?
1: We're going to run out of time.
0: So, but that's the critique, right? That's having to play defense.
1: Yeah. So you reject the idea of colorblindness. That is the strategy. This is the thing in the misinterpretation. When I tell you that an ideology is serving a certain function, then it should be obvious that the strategy is to reject the ideology, to say this is not about Martin Luther King. This is about the people who assassinated Martin Luther King. To say that this country is better off without talking about race is to do a racist act. So when you see a racist act, when you see marginalization, your objective must be to talk back against it, to mobilize against it, not to be persuaded that what they are trying to do is restore a democracy that is functional. What they are trying to do is to return to a broken democracy, which we cannot afford.
0: Professor Kimberly Williams Crenshaw teaches law at both Columbia and UCLA. She is also co-founder and executive director of the think tank, the African American Policy Forum, and she hosts the podcast, Intersectionality Matters. Her new book is called Back Talker, an American Memoir. Professor Crenshaw, thank you so much.
1: Always a pleasure.
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4: Thanks, Brian. This is David First with the latest headlines from the WNYC newsroom. The Trump administration is touting a financial campaign against Iran. It's promising a, quote, economic D-Day against a country that has so far withstood nearly five decades of punishing American sanctions. President Trump says the U.S. is imposing an unprecedented level of economic warfare and isolation on Iran, aiming to force its leadership to cave to demands to end its nuclear program and to fully reopen the Strait of Hormuz to oil and natural gas tankers. Officials in New York say they have foiled a plot to bomb the state capitol building in Albany. Federal prosecutors charged 35-year-old Jessica Bowie in connection with the attempted attack. Court papers say that Bowie pledged support to ISIS and talked with informants about her plans. Craig Tremaroli leads the Albany office of the FBI. He says Bowie took concrete steps before she was arrested.
5: She arranged to have an explosive device made out to carry this attack, even purchasing several of the required materials herself. She conducted surveillance at the Capitol at least five times, taking dozens of photos.
4: Bowie is facing a charge of supporting a foreign terrorist group and is being held pending trial. Her lawyer declined to comment. Governor Hochul thanked the FBI for its work and says security at the building has increased. The FDNY says a fire that broke out in a Bronx barbershop last night has left six people injured, two critically. The department says the fire started at La Roca Barbershop on West Burnside Avenue around 9:40. The cause of the fire is under investigation. And police have released new details in the Tuesday killing of a woman at a barbecue in Crown Heights. WNYC's Charles Lane reports.
6: Chief of Detectives Joseph Kenny says 30-year-old Shakima Davis was hosting a barbecue when a man she once dated demanded sex. Kenny says Davis refused, and after an argument, the man began hitting her. She threw a grill at him, and he stabbed her to death as her son and others watched. Guests tried to grab him, but he swung a knife at them and escaped. Police say they have his photo but have made no arrests. Davis's killing is the first homicide this year in the NYPD's 77th precinct.
4: The Mets are getting ready to put longtime broadcaster Howie Rose's career in the books. The team will honor its radio voice and a lifelong Mets fan before their final regular season game at Citi Field on September 20th. Rose is a Queens native. He's been the lead play-by-play announcer for the team since 2006. He's retiring after more than 50 years in broadcasting. The first 15,000 fans get a put-it-in-the-books notebook and scorecard. Heading up to a high near 80 today, it's WNYC.
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0: Coming up at noon on All of It, Allison speaks with the author Megha Majumdar. Her latest book, A Guardian and a Thief, follows a mother's efforts to recover her family's immigration documents, which were stolen by a man struggling to feed his own family. Plus, hear about the life of poet and novelist Paul Laurence Dunbar, one of the first African-American writers to achieve international recognition after the Civil War. That and more with Allison coming up at noon here on WNYC.
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0: It's the Brian Lehrer Show on WNYC. Good morning again, everyone. You know, one of the central issues facing New York City today, and you certainly don't need me to tell you this, and a big reason Mayor Mamdani was elected, deepening economic inequality. Historian Mason Williams joins us now to discuss his new book about this called City of Fortune, which I think we can say largely blames the city's response to crises from the 1970s through the pandemic. Mason B. Williams, historian and associate professor at Williams College, he doesn't own it, just happens to have the same name, says it's complicated. The very things that saved New York from collapse are the things that built the deeply unequal city we live in now. His question, running through four decades of city politics and policy, is simple to ask and hard to answer. Who was the recovery, several recoveries, actually for? The full title of the book is City of Fortune, Inequality, and the Making of Contemporary New York. And Mason B. Williams joins me now to talk about it. He was last on with us, maybe three of you remember, to talk about his 2013 book, City of Ambition, which was about Fiorello LaGuardia and New York's New Deal at that time. Professor Williams, welcome back to WNYC.
1: Thank you so much for having me, Brian. I'm delighted to be here.
0: Why this book right now?
1: Well, it was some time in the making, and it did grow out of that previous work on the New Deal. I've always been interested in the relationship between capitalism and democracy in American history, the fact that we are trying to live and thrive together amid a system that generates great wealth, but also inequality. And what better place to study that than in New York? The book about the New Deal that you mentioned was interested in how working people and progressive political leaders built a city in which working people could thrive. When I was on, I was remembering just now talking about that book. It was about 95 degrees in the city. And one of the things we mentioned was the public swimming pools that are still alive and doing well. And Mamdani just jumped into, I gather, to mark the opening of a legacy of the New Deal. At the end of that book, I telescoped forward to the fiscal crisis of the 1970s, where public institutions like daycare centers cut back. Even policing was cut back sharply in the 1970s. And there's this imposition of an era of austerity. The city in which I was writing that book about the New Deal was Bloomberg's New York. And this was manifestly no longer a city that was simply impoverished in the way it had been in the 1970s. Instead of those sharp cuts to the police, you had stop and frisk, the seemingly imperious Ray Kelly, who struck me at that time as almost a second coming of Robert Moses in some ways. You had a city that was opening new parks, but they weren't Orchard Beach in the working class Bronx. They were the High Line and Brooklyn Bridge Park, which were tied in with real estate development. So there was this public ambition again, but a very different sense of the public. And I wanted to make sense of how you got from that moment of crisis in the 1970s to recovery, but persistent inequality in the early 21st century.
0: So it's not about the fact that there was fiscal austerity in response to the fiscal crisis, because maybe there was no choice. The city by law has to balance its budget each year, and the crisis was real. It was how the city rebuilt that you say has wound up deepening the inequality, correct?
1: I think that's right. The 70s response does matter quite a bit. I would make a couple points about the fiscal crisis. One is that the budgetary crisis itself was only one symptom of a much larger crisis of city institutions that, you know, predated the fiscal crisis of 75. There are protests against the school system, its inequalities and its segregation. The housing stock is starting to decline by the late 1960s. There are protests against policing, over policing and police violence, especially against Black and Latino New Yorkers in the 1960s. So in a certain sense, the story I'm telling is less one of a deepening inequality, because there was plenty of inequality in New York in the mid-20th century also. There's a reason all those protest movements arise in the 50s mm-hmm. and 60s. But coming out of the fiscal crisis, when the resources do begin to appear again locally with the Wall Street boom and related stuff in the 1980s, there are a series of choices that are made which essentially embed these old modes of inequality in new institutional forms.
0: And so, for example, you write, as the city government struggled in the aftermath of the fiscal crisis, opponents of rent regulation moved in for the kill. Nothing animated the city's business community quite like rent regulation. So why rent regulation specifically?
1: Well, there... So the business community in particular thought that the nature of the crisis of the 70s was a crisis of growth and development, and that sort of community groups had gotten too powerful and were kind of blocking development in the 1960s and 1970s. I was thinking, apropos of Mamdani's, or I guess the Rent Guidelines Board's rent freeze, just how remarkable it is, whatever you think of the wisdom of that decision, and there, it's a very complicated topic, and there are lots of good arguments on all sorts of sides about it. But the fact that rent regulation persisted in New York through this era of business ascendancy, against, you know, in the mid-70s, it's David Rockefeller who's leading the opposition to it. Reagan tries to get at it. Donald Trump in the mid-1980s launches this, you know, huge broadside against it. And
0: I understand Trump as a real estate guy, but of everything the business community might have targeted while the city was on its knees, why was that the fight they cared most about?
1: It just seemed as though the city was no longer amenable to investment. And that was why the tax base was shrinking, was because there wasn't the new kind of construction that would bring in middle-class residents. And so, yes, it becomes on some level a symbolic issue. The issue of rent regulation has long generated very fierce passions, as listeners will no doubt know. But yeah, it became a leading emblem, and both for the construction unions and the building trades and up to developers, a very important reality in the struggle for the city from the 1970s forward.
0: And you document that New York lost hundreds of thousands of housing units during the fiscal crisis years. How much did the city actually rebuild that housing stock?
1: So there are extensive initiatives in the 1980s, the famous Koch housing plan, which gets extended and made a bit more redistributive under Dinkins, and then Bloomberg's subsequent housing plan also. I think one of the things that people miss about there's this big debate now about why the city wasn't able to, why America in general isn't able to build the amount of housing that it needs. This is the, you know, the so-called abundance argument about the housing crisis. What happens in New York is that there is a lot of new demand for from the upper middle class, professional managerial classes for housing, and the city housing market responds to it less by new construction and more by recycling that existing rent regulated housing stock into, you know, refurbished units, well located. And that's a gentrification story. At the same time, working class incomes fall to the point where they're not high enough to stimulate new investment in housing without government subsidy, which is why plans like Koch's are both so important, but ultimately inadequate to the task of building the amount of new housing the city needs, especially in the context of declining federal and later state investment in housing.
0: My guest, if you're just joining us, is Mason B. Williams, historian and professor at Williams College, who has a new book called City of Fortune, Inequality and the Making of Contemporary New York. It traces policies that began in the 1970s fiscal crisis era through today, or through the beginning of the pandemic, at very least, as contributing to the inequality that the city is dealing with to the nth degree right now. So we've talked about housing a bit. We've talked about policing a bit. I think it's fairly well accepted now that broken windows policing under Dinkins, then Giuliani, and what it evolved to the stop and frisk, massive numbers under Bloomberg, exacerbated inequality. And public schools are the third institution at the center of your book. And you connect the fights of the 1970s and 80s directly to school desegregation battles and to white parents' organized opposition to them. That story, I think, usually gets told about Boston, make the case for why it belongs at the center of New York's history and inequality of today, too.
1: That's right. The story here is from inequality structured primarily by residential segregation to inequality shaped by the range of choices available to more affluent parents and children in the context of having developed in an extraordinarily interesting and complicated way a much wider range of options, these new, small, innovative schools. So people might or might not know this. Perhaps the largest single day protest action of the civil rights era was the New York City student school boycott of February 1964. So that, in the mid-60s, is the reform paradigm. It's desegregation in order to equalize the resources which in this system tend to follow white children around. There is massive white parental backlash against the school's admittedly kind of limited but real desegregation initiatives in the 1960s. In that context, leaders in Black and Latino communities pivot toward a strategy of community control of local schools, and that sets off the contretemps of the Ocean Hill-Brownsville controversy of the late 1960s. Because of white political opposition to school desegregation, the visions for realizing a more equitable school system get kind of hyper-localized. And there's this really interesting moment in the 1970s where progressive educators are trying to improve their schools through creating new schools of choice that are public schools of choice operating within the system. And for a bunch of complicated reasons that involve everything from the magnet school concept, which is supposed to hold white students within the public school system by creating more desirable schools. That involves pots of money from the state and the federal government in order to induce white students to attend specialized schools. That means, from a certain perspective, that white students are literally more valuable to the New York City public school system than students of color. There are also these new, highly desirable, selective, oftentimes thematic public schools that get created in the 1980s and 1990s. There's the proliferation of gifted and talented programs, which are oftentimes housed in majority schools of color, predominantly schools of color, but within the gifted and talented program would be predominantly white. So for all of these reasons, there are options, sometimes, you know, formally equally accessible, but the complexity and difficulty of navigating the system works in the favor of those with the time and resources to navigate it. So that's in a nutshell.
0: Yeah. And the segregation, of course, and you were just referring to this, way predates the 1970s fiscal crisis.
1: Absolutely.
0: So to plant one more flag on the chronology, jumping forward to more recent history, you're right of Bill de Blasio's mayoralty. De Blasio proved no match for the charter movement. De Blasio came into office as a progressive with a clear position on charter schools, and that was a clear skepticism on charter schools. I guess my question is, why do you conclude that the charter movement has exacerbated inequality in New York City? Proponents of the movement would say it has given a lot of low-income families' kids better options than the public school system was offering before.
1: Yeah, that's the position. And, you know, we should note that some studies have found that New York City charter schools outperformed charter schools as a whole in the country. It can be absolutely read as a success story. The argument that people who are skeptical of charter schools would make is that even though there are efforts to, again, formally equal access to the schools, they are under-enrolling English as second language learners. They're under-enrolling special needs students. And this is an argument that the great historian Diane Ravitch makes in her critique of charter schools, is that the successes of the charter school, and this is the broad egalitarian critique of school inequality in general, the successes of schools that are better resourced is dependent upon attracting students who are relatively set up to succeed, even though it is true that the charter schools in New York enroll disproportionately a disadvantaged population.
0: Nico in Brooklyn, you're on WNYC with historian Mason B. Williams. Hello, Nico.
2: Hi, Brian. Thank you so much for having me. And so I had a question for your guest on the effect of historic preservation policies on the availability of housing stock. I think it's a common critique that, you know, it's hard to have the dual kind of goal of keeping all these historic houses and beautiful buildings, but also maintaining enough housing for the city's residents. So could you comment on the tension there?
1: Sure, I'd be happy to. It's not a major theme in the book. One of the early versions of the larger project involved historic preservation. So I think to identify one of the major themes running through the book, it is that from the 1960s into the 1970s, and this is one of the big consequences of the fiscal crisis, the broader crisis moment of the 1970s, a wide range of leaders, thinkers in the city conclude that the presence of a stable middle-class public, which oftentimes is actually more of a upper-middle, upper-class public, is essential to the economic and social well-being of the city. And as you watch historic districts proliferate in the 1970s, 80s, 90s, and beyond, they seem to occur in order to preserve the character of neighborhoods. That has the quality of making those neighborhoods more desirable to the kinds of residents that mayors from Koch forward are hyper-attuned to attracting and maintaining in the city. And so, like access to a broader range of good public school options, access to the built environment of a historic districted neighborhood becomes one of those tools the city uses in order to, it's a perk of being a middle or upper class resident of the city.
0: As we start to run out of time, you write this about the final years of the de Blasio mayoralty. And it strikes me that you could be writing it about this first year of Mamdani. But you wrote, schools, housing, and policing all were profoundly shaped by the structural fact of racialized, concentrated poverty and by the fact that American cities were left to address the consequences of poverty largely on their own, with a national government that vacillated between gridlock and active opposition to their cosmopolitan aspirations. So I guess briefly, did de Blasio, who came in on, you know, a tale of two cities, right? He was going to be the anti-inequality mayor. And maybe he made some progress with universal pre-K. You tell me. And how do you see Mamdani's approach to the same problem?
1: I do think de Blasio was able to make some progress against inequality, especially before the pandemic, which is really the endpoint of this book. I think, thinking in terms of the relationship between de Blasio and Mamdani, one thing, the political earthquake in Albany in 2018, which is the sort of next to last scene of the book, is hugely consequential and is going to shape Mamdani's mayoralty in ways that the de Blasio-Cuomo showdown sort of went in an unhealthy direction. I think looking from the 70s forward, one of the general patterns is, of this period is a reduction of expectations. The phrase quality of life becomes one of the most resonant in city politics in this period. But it goes from referring to the presence of things that make living in New York meaningful and enjoyable to the absence of those that are, you know, things that make it unpleasant or dangerous. That seems to be changing a little bit. You know, Mamdani is constantly saying that, you know, he's trying to launch a revolution in expectations. I've been thinking about the rise of this concept of affordability, which seems to have displaced the notion of inequality that was so central to the discourse in the de Blasio era. It's politically potent because it creates the possibilities for a big tent coalition, right? Everybody pretty much can get on board with affordability, even if we're going to disagree about how to get there. But the eclipse of the language of inequality hides the fact that in some respects, the city works well for some New Yorkers because it doesn't work well for others. That's the city. That's the story of the school system and the way we're talking about it, right? The David Dinkins in the book, I quote him from when he was borough president, saying that New York is a tale of two cities and it has two school systems, one for each New York. one has more resources, one has a more creative and challenging curriculum, and so forth. And he goes on to talk about how these systems are inextricably entwined because privilege for some necessitates deprivation for others. That dynamic persists, and for those who care about all New Yorkers, it's one to engage squarely.
0: So let me take one more call, and it is a schools-related call in this respect, mm-hmm. since you landed on that. Anna in Washington Heights, you're on WNYC with Mason B. Williams. Hello.
3: Hi. I've worked in a number of network charter schools, and I absolutely believe that they exacerbate inequality. They siphon off resources. They decimate or particularize. I don't know what the word would be, but like they explode the core neighborhood community group that was fostered by one local
0: unified public school system. I haven't seen Mamdani take the kind of aggressive anti-charter or keep charters down, you know, posture that de Blasio took, maybe just because there's not the same policy debate happening in Albany or something like that right now. But mm-hmm. plant that one in the present for 30 seconds, and then we're out of time.
1: I think it's sort of similar with the policing story, is that there, during the pandemic, coming out of the pandemic, there became these kind of, what would you refer to them as, kind of ghost issues that were at the center of concerns about equity in the city before the pandemic, but for a variety of reasons, the tasks became so challenging during and after the pandemic, and the politics of it sort of swung a little bit. I think this is worth raising because if you are concerned with equity in New York, these cannot remain ghost issues forever. There are still inequalities in education, there's still inequalities in policing, and those are going to be more difficult fights in a lot of ways. Than some of the issues that Mamdani's taken on so far.
0: Mason B. Williams, historian, associate professor at Williams College, and author of City of Fortune, Inequality and the Making of Contemporary New York. Thanks so much for talking about your book with us.
1: It was a pleasure, Brian. Thank you so much.
0: Brian Lehrer on WNYC. More in a minute.
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0: It's a best of Brian Lehrer show today, so we won't be taking your calls. It's the Brian Lehrer Show on WNYC. Good morning again, everyone. People in New York journalism circles know my next guest as the Emmy Award-winning and Peabody Award-winning former editor and publisher of El Diario La Prensa, the city's oldest Spanish language newspaper. She was also a WNYC intern on her way into the field. People in government and criminal justice circles know her these days as Governor Kathy Hochul's commissioner of the Division of Criminal Justice Services. And maybe you just know her if you're from the Bronx. Rosanna Rosado has a new memoir out now called Bronx Attitude. You know, I used to call you Rosanna as a journalism colleague. Now I guess I should call you Commissioner. Welcome back to WNYC.
10: Thank you, Brian. So good to be back.
0: I actually was surprised to see in the book on page 101, I didn't know it was coming, that you were a WNYC intern. That was before I was here. So what kind of internship did you have, and what did you get out of it? Something good, I hope, at the time.
10: Oh, it was actually wonderful. It's when the city actually owned the station. We were in the municipal building. I don't know if you still are. No. But the offices were on one floor, and then the studio was all the way in the tower. So I was it was an unpaid job, but they paid me in two rolls of tokens a week because I lived in a double fare zone in the Bronx, where I had to take a bus to the train. And I had associate producer credit on a show called Amanecer. It was English language, but about the Latino community. It had an art section, and then we always interviewed someone. We interviewed Raul Julia at the time, was in the Play 9 on Broadway. And so as this intern, I got to write the script, serve the coffee, go upstairs to the tower, escort guests onto the show. It was a TV show. So I got a lot out of it. It was the early days. I want to say it was 1983. And it was kind of the 1980 census had predicted that the 80s would be the decade of the Hispanic. And so it was kind of in those early days. I think we were late in, I think the 90s became more of the decade, but I got great experience. I was there for 6 months. We did 13 shows. And then I went to work for ABC All News 88 Radio.
0: And all you got paid in was subway tokens. What's a subway token? I'm kidding. The WNYC story you told in the book was about your interview as an intern here with the actor Raul Julia, who you just mentioned, that came up later when you were at, I think it was CBS, in the context of Puerto Rican actors playing Italian characters and Italian actors playing Puerto Ricans. Would you like to tell that story?
10: Sure. It was the guy who did reviews. I think he might, well, the station closed last year, but he was still there till the end. He said to me, I told him I had seen the Play 9, and Raul Julia was a hero, in our Puerto Rican community. And he said, I don't like, the fact that there was a Puerto Rican playing an Italian. And I was young and a little intimidated by Lyons, that was his name. And I said, well, Italians have been playing Puerto Ricans for years, and to see, West Side Story. So it was interesting, being a young, kind of Latina reporter in a newsroom like ABC, where there were people from all over, but also very New York, right? It was a station very ingrained in New York lore.
0: Was that talking back as a young journalist, young Latina journalist, to this established radio theater critic? Was that an example of your Bronx attitude?
10: Yes. And some people say, it was a tough time too. I was a little intimidated, but when someone says something you totally disagree with and you're from the Bronx, you just let them have it. Right? And I think, it's not just Bronx. I'm from the Bronx, but I think there's an outer borough thing. When you come into Manhattan, you're making your living and people push you in certain ways, like your borough personality comes out and you say, it took me a while to get here. I had the longest train ride. So I want to let you know that I have a right to be here, too.
0: There you go. I was born in the Bronx and raised in Queens, so I've got it twice. Why did you call the book Bronx Attitude?
10: Because I think early in my career, the attitude was a little intimidating. When you tell people you're from the Bronx, they make a whole profile in their head about who you are. The toughness, the streets, whatever they saw in media. And I was actually, I grew up in a very sheltered family, surrounded by family. I talk about in the book how my grandfather bought these houses, and we grew up in the driveway, protected by all the adults around us. And so, but, sometime in my career, I said, if people, when you say you're from the Bronx, I felt like if people think that you can, you know, beat them up, and it's not such a bad thing.
0: And you're right about not just people thinking you could beat them up. I didn't see that part, if you wrote that. But you're right about growing up in a basement apartment in the Bronx. Where in the Bronx was that, and how would you begin to describe your childhood there?
10: It was Wheeler Avenue, 1318 Wheeler Avenue, between Bronx River and 172nd Street. So right, you know, kind of before the bridge that takes you to the South Bronx. And I went to PS 77, which was across the street from Monroe High School at the time. And there are these brick houses that have three apartments, including the basement apartment. So we had the basement apartment. My uncle was upstairs. And then on the top floor were my grandmother and grandfather. So it was like, it was our, you know, Puerto Rican family compound where my grandfather bought these two houses. He had bodegas also, so the men worked in the bodegas. And there were 13 cousins. You know, we grew up together in this driveway. They literally locked the driveway, and that was our world. We were allowed to roam anywhere within the houses and the driveway. The driveway was big enough that you could ride your bicycle up and down. And, you know, in that way we were sheltered, you know, and we grew up in the Bronx, but, you know, there were always eyes on us. It was a family. And, you know, with 13 cousins, Brian, you never had to invite friends to a birthday party. You always had enough, you know, to fill an event. And so I wanted to write about my experience because I think I also wanted to honor my grandfather, who came from Puerto Rico, washed dishes in one of those university clubs until he had enough money to both fly his family here. My mother came when she was 12. And then, you know, he said, look, in this town, you need a place to live and a place to work. So, you know, with the bodegas, he had a place for the men to work. And with the houses, he had shelter. And he felt it was his responsibility to keep us all safe.
0: My mother grew up in that area. She went to Monroe High School. She was telling me just the other day about learning to ride a bicycle on the streets of the Bronx. And in her case, too, there are many cousins right in the immediate blocks, including on the very block in which she grew up. The press release
10: those are blocks with wide sidewalks and wide streets, so you could ride a bike and not get hit by a car.
0: The press release for the book refers to your young self listening to the world through that basement window. I thought maybe as a radio person that listening was an interesting choice of word there rather than watching, or in addition to watching. Could you describe a little of the listening part?
10: Sure, because the windows are kind of, they were at the top of the wall, so you got to see people's feet. You know, you couldn't actually see out. Like from my grandmother's window upstairs, you had a view of, you know, of even the street beyond Bronx River. But from the basement, you learned to listen to the sounds. So you knew by the sounds of the dogs, or even by the footsteps, by the garbage cans, by the garbage truck, you just knew what time of day it was. You could hear Mr. Softy. It was a one-way street, so there was more control than on a two-way street. Mm-hmm. And as a child interested in everything, I learned to identify the sounds and to time my egress from the building so that I would either miss my grandfather or miss my father. And get my way. You know, I talk about when I was only five, but I was like, I want to get upstairs because my grandmother had a better breakfast than what my mother would prepare downstairs. And so, you know, you could go from apartment to apartment and, you know, get the meal that you wanted.
0: You open the book with a page of "Who am I?" one-liners, a few of them for our listeners' benefit. I am a bowl of rice and beans. I'm a mix of cultures, flavors, and sounds. I'm a voracious reader and a book snob. My life has an eclectic soundtrack. I love music. I hate noise. I despise insincerity. I am the White House and Sing Sing, and I am Lincoln Center in a long black skirt. Sounds, Rosanna, like you've had to do or wanted to do a lot of code switching in your life. Would you put it that way?
10: Yes, absolutely. You have to, you know, code switch. I think that's part of us as New Yorkers, too. You know, we kind of match and pace to who's in the room. But also that refers to also being from the Bronx, from being from the outer boroughs, and sometimes trying to fit in and then sometimes just saying, you know, I'm here, you know, deal with it. But because of the job, you know, because I kind of grew up at El Diario, you know, in journalism, when I became publisher, I was thrust into this world of the you know, the power breakfast rooms and the beautiful spaces in New York where you get to hobnob with people who are not from the Bronx. And so you're code switching all the time, almost to the extent where you can lose track of who you are, because journalism in this country is by and large blue collar, right? Or used to be, I want to say, used to be. The way, you know, right, what it was for me, you know, for my career, you know, in the days of Jimmy Breslin and, you know, and you know, folks who were kind of, you know, really hitting the street, you know, interviewing people, not doing just, you know, internet searches, right? And so I came from that, and I love that, but that made it harder when I was a publisher to be in this, you know, in kind of some of these rooms that, you know, I had never been in before. I remember going to a room, to a boardroom of a banker when I was working with the partnership for New York City, and they thrust me into these spaces that I, you know, I had only seen in movies, and I'm like, what am I doing here? So I would always think, and especially in those breakfast rooms, you know, those power breakfast rooms where you go early to be seen, I would always think of my grandfather and his brothers, you know, washing dishes in those clubs. And I said, well, they did that so I could be here, so I have to make this count. But sometimes, you know, it is intimidating. You know, the New York power structure is intimidating.
0: The book is called Bronx Attitude. Rosanna Rosado is the author. And writing about your early days at El Diario, you confess that you, though a daughter of Puerto Rico and Puerto Ricans, had to learn to do journalism in Spanish because your main language was really English. Did you grow up bilingual to any degree?
10: Yes, we grew up bilingual. I spoke Spanish at home. But, you know, when I went to El Diario, I realized the Spanish I learned at home was a conversational Spanish, and the Spanish I needed to write journalism was different, right, than the way I had learned, you know, to write in journalism school. And also, by the way, journalism school doesn't prepare you for the streets of New York. I remember when I think I told the story in the book when I went to cover my first fire, and there's no course on covering a fire in New York City. In journalism school. So the photographer who was with me, who was an old, you know, older guy, he said, listen, talk to the guy with the big hat when he's not busy. That's the fire marshal, and he'll give you all the information. And so it's funny how you learn on the street, you know, in

0: son out of addiction. But while I was, this is my very first assignment on Alder Street in the Bronx. But while I was there was a raid of the numbers guy, the bolitero, and the same mothers who were protesting the drug stuff were incensed that they had arrested the numbers guy because, they didn't make the connection between all of that, that economy, right? They were just like, this is the guy who can let us hit the number and and get rich. So that became my first story for El Diario.
1: How about that? So you wrote that you were fascinated at El Diario by how all these nationalities came together in one workspace, but also that there was so much conflict in that newsroom, battles between factions that were political, generational, journalistic, and patriotic. You use all those words. Let's take one. What do you mean by patriotic in that context?
0: Well, that as an American, right? I'm an American born and raised. I'm a Puerto Rican born and raised in the Bronx, and I go into a newsroom where patriotism, also which is a term I associated with being American, but it also applies to people from all over the world, and it's all over these Latin American countries. And in Latin America, it was a little surprise to me because we don't learn this in high school, even college here, unless we go out of our way to study the history of all these countries. I mean, this is what makes me so happy that this year we had the World Cup here in the country, and that people can be, can learn more about the world. But as a young, even reporter, a journalism student, college grad, I was surprised that Peru and Ecuador had their own anthems, their own military, their own history, right? And so when we talk about patriotic, it expanded the definition for me. And it, I learned so much about the countries and the relationship with the United States.
1: Here's a text that just came in from somebody you probably know or knew. They didn't give a name, but says Rosanna Rosado is a New York icon and institution. She's a round the way girl and the ultimate intellectual. She's also a gracious and generous colleague and mentor, always acknowledging those who came before her while availing herself to up and comers, especially when she saw talent and potential in fellow Latinos. Much love. Writes that listener, whoever they are.
0: Oh, so sweet.
1: Story on covering Mayor Koch for an El Diario readership. You write that toward the end of his second term, so this, I guess, would have been around 1983, 84, 85, you write, quote, Koch woke up to the fact that black New Yorkers were really pissed off at him, so he decided to court Hispanics, unquote. How did that play out for you as an El Diario reporter?
0: Well, he formed like a Hispanic a commission on Hispanic concerns, and he started to pay attention. I remember he went out to dinner. He took us out to dinner, my editor and I, and we were trying to get into room 9 because we had one of the in room 9 is the press room in City Hall, and we were in the basement, kind of with other papers, and they had a whole basement set up for the kind of the leftovers. And so my editor said, we would love to be in room 9. And Ed Koch said, yeah, I don't control that. And we said, yeah, well, we don't control how people vote. So I was the first El Diario reporter in room 9. And that was, I think, 85 or 86. And Ed Koch, he was, he was the original, media person, a politician who loved the media. He did 3 and 4 press conferences a day. There was one by the radio. There was one. He would open up his office. I have a picture. I'm sitting at his desk because you just get in the office and you sit wherever you can. All of that is different now. You can't even get into City Hall. You can't even get to the steps without going through, the police
1: Security.
0: station now. But in
1: Yeah.
0: those days, it was all open. You could sit at the top of the stairs, eat your tuna fish sandwich for lunch, and observe, New York happening. So being there during the Koch administration was special. It was exciting. It was never boring. And it was crazy because that was when his administration also started to unravel a bit. So I was there when Donald Manus, who was the borough president of Queens at one time, committed suicide. And then that was the beginning of all the scandals surrounding the Koch administration.
1: And Koch did win re-election that year, 85, with overwhelming Latino support, you remind us in the book. You know what I'm curious about, Rosanna? Was there any kind of parallel between Koch winning Latinos then, while so much of black New York had come to consider him a racist, and Donald Trump doing as well as he has with Latino voters?

0: despite the overwhelming black vote against him in each of his races.
1: I mean, right, they're completely different eras, but I think there is something to that. I think that in kind of the political binary between, black and white, that Latinos have always been either up for grabs, either ignored or courted, and sometimes courted only because, everything else is not working out. And we had, Latino in the political structure in New York City, Latinos have always been incredibly supportive of the black leadership. But I think it's felt by many people in the Latino community that that wasn't always reciprocated in those days. And so Koch hit on that note and said, I'm going to court these. And, he hired Luis Miranda as his advisor of Hispanic affairs and had this commission on Hispanic affairs that would deal with
0: Maybe better
1: issues
0: known
1: like
0: now as Lin-Manuel's father.
1: as Lin-Manuel's father, yes. So we all have part of that history. And in the end, I believe the Latino community benefited from some of that kind of laser-focused attention. But I want to say also, it didn't affect our relationship with the Black leadership because we were always, looking to build coalitions, and we came from the same neighborhoods. We had a lot of affinity.
0: Erica in East Harlem, you're on WNYC with Rosanna Rosato. Hi, Erica.
2: Good morning to you both, and congratulations on your book,
1: Thank
2: Rosanna.
1: you.
2: I think that one of the things that's often missed in the New York City narrative is how El Diario has been such a rebel daily against what's, considered like the white dailies. And, I think about one of many moments like when Bloomberg engineered his third term, and El Diario called that out, and other papers kind of just folded in line. But I was hoping you could kind of speak a little bit more to what you talk about in the book about how, under your leadership, El Diario, you and El Diario were a player in the Sotomayor nomination.
0: And chapter one of the book, I will point out, Erica and everybody, chapter one of the book, though it's about Rosanna's life, is called Sonia Sotomayor. And Rosanna, we have about 2 minutes left, so give Erica a 1 minute answer, and then I have a one final question about your current job.
1: Okay, so the 2009 was a special year. We had honored her that spring. We were in behind the scenes. We were playing a strategic role in making sure that people knew her record. We knew there would be an opportunity for a Latino justice, and we wanted it to be a New Yorker, and we wanted it to be a Puerto Rican, and we wanted it to be Sonia. But we had to do a lot of work behind the scenes, and so El Diario was key in making sure that we covered her history. We worked with at the time Nydia Velázquez, Congresswoman, and Charles Schumer, to make sure that there weren't a slate of names, that there was one name. And so I think it was that moment in journalism where you're not just telling the story, but you're endorsing the story, and that's always a delicate place. But it was like, we cannot be objective in this moment where we're about to make history.
0: But
1: And
0: as
1: so
0: a
1: I tell that
0: publisher and an opinion columnist, you were allowed to have an opinion there, right? Officially.
1: correct, right, while
0: So
1: staying out of the newsroom's way.
0: the book is called Bronx Attitude. It's a memoir by Rosanna Rosato. By the way, here's a text from a listener we'll end on. Bronx born and raised. Hear how you speak about journalism, and it's how I begin to feel about New York entirely. This city has become a clout cloud of its own making. I've made an active choice to stop code switching and watch people's perspective of me dissolve when that Bronx hops out. Did you want to say one last thing you were trying to get in there?
1: No, I just want to say that bronxattitude.com is my website, and you can get the book through the website. And I want to say that the main reason I wrote this book is I want people to tell their stories. I want them to know we were here, and I want to honor our, the people who brought us here. The original, immigrants who came from all of our countries. I think it's important that people know that we're part of New York history.
0: Thanks, Rosanna. Commissioner, good to have you.
1: Thank you,
0: Brian Lehrer
1: Brian.
0: on WNYC. That's the Brian Lehrer Show for today, produced by Mary Croak, Lisa Allison, Amina Serna, Carl Boisrond, and Esperanza Rosenbaum. We had help today from Sasha Linden Cohen. Our summer intern is Mariana Schultz. Zach Goddard-Cohen produces our Daily Politics podcast. Megan Ryan is the head of live radio. Juliana Fonda and Milton Ruiz at the audio controls. Have a great weekend, everyone. We will be back live on Monday. Stay tuned for all of it.

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1: 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Also, historian Jill Lepore from Harvard and The New Yorker. 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
3: In the acclaimed novel, A Guardian and a Thief, one family will stop at nothing to escape the climate crisis in Kolkata, India, including hunting down the boy who stole their travel documents. Author Megha Mujumdar discusses the novel, which is one of our Get Lit book club selections. Plus, a live musical performance from acclaimed sitar player Prabhayan Chatterjee. And then our next installment of American History Fridays. We'll do a deep dive into the life of groundbreaking Black poet and writer Paul Laurence Dunbar with author Jean Andrew Jarrett. His biography of Dunbar is titled Paul Laurence Dunbar, The Life and Times of a Caged Bird. We'll get to all of it. I'm Allison Stewart, and I'll meet you on the other side of the news.
4: Live from NPR News, I'm Lakshmi Singh. The Trump administration's betting that its plan to decimate Iran's economy, which it dubs Economic D-Day, will accomplish what U.S. military bombings so far have not. Treasury Secretary Scott Bessent says he'll explain Monday how Washington plans to do it. The administration is attempting to end Iran's chokehold on the Strait of Hormuz, a key oil shipping waterway, and bring an end to the war the U.S. and Israel started against Iran in late February. NPR's Emily Fang reports.
5: Extensive U.S. sanctions going back to the 1970s have already cut Iran off from much of the global trading system. But President Trump wrote this week a, quote, economic D-Day is coming for Iran or any countries that give it economic support. Sina Tusi, a senior fellow at the think tank Center for International Policy in Washington, says an ongoing U.S. naval blockade of the country is biting, but Iran managed to ship out a lot of oil during a short ceasefire with the U.S.
6: So that gained them a lot of buffer right now, at least for the next couple months. And they are working on circumvention routes, especially land routes, to trade, to not be as reliant on ports.
5: And he says the current Iranian government is now stacked with ideological hardliners for whom the economy is not a priority. Emily Fang, NPR News, Washington.
4: President Trump travels to South Carolina today for a rally in support of Darlene Graham, who's running for the Senate seat, left vacant when her older brother Lindsey Graham died unexpectedly. Here's NPR's Tamara Keith.
7: With a rally in Myrtle Beach, Trump is trying to boost support for Darlene Graham among his base in the deep red state. After her brother's sudden and unexpected death, Trump encouraged Graham to run for the Senate and was quick to endorse her. But that endorsement didn't clear the field. She faces Republican Congressman Ralph Norman in the runoff. It's another test of the power of the president's endorsements. Earlier this week, three of the candidates he endorsed lost their primaries. A White House official tells NPR this is just one of many events in the coming months Trump will hold for candidates he endorsed. Tamara Keith, NPR News, The White House.
4: An appeals court has upheld a decision to block the Justice Department subpoenas to New York Attorney General Letitia James' office. The DOJ is seeking records about civil lawsuits James filed against President Trump and his family business. National Weather Service is dispatching a team to confirm reports of a tornado that struck Atlantic Beach on Long Island last night. Images are circulating online of a massive waterspout quickly spinning and tearing through at least two beach clubs. Richard Acarino with the Sun and Surf Beach Club describes what he saw.
8: The noise was frightening. You could see the wind. It was extremely violent. You look out the window and furniture from cabanas, from the deck area were flying everywhere.
4: Local authorities say there were no reports of significant injuries, but the damage was extensive. From Washington, this is NPR News.
9: And this is WNYC in New York. I'm David First, 71 degrees, 4 minutes after 12 o'clock. Meteorologists have confirmed that at least one tornado touched down in our area yesterday afternoon. WNYC's Brittany Krigstein has more.
10: Bystanders at Long Island's Atlantic Beach Club, which is just across from Far Rockaway, spotted something terrifying and rare coming towards them around 6:30 p.m. yesterday evening. They captured a giant funnel on video as it made its way onshore from the ocean. Once it touched land, it officially became a tornado. It severely damaged several cabanas and buildings at the club, but officials say no one was hurt. Meteorologists say the instability in the atmosphere during yesterday afternoon's thunderstorms made conditions right for waterspouts, which become tornadoes once they hit ground. The last tornado on Long Island was recorded in Suffolk County in September of 2022.
9: And there we have the local perspective on what was some wild weather yesterday in the region. The NYPD says it's ready to take down unauthorized drones over the U.S. Open and on its own authority for the first time. Up until this point, like at the World Cup this summer, the NYPD worked with federal partners to neutralize drones. Police Commissioner Jessica Tisch says a new federal law lets local departments handle the job on their own. Tisch says there are no specific credible threats to the tournament. The events kick off on Sunday with Fan Week. And checking the weather for today, nothing major in the forecast today. 71 degrees at the moment, mostly sunny. This afternoon, high around 80 degrees, a little breezy as well. Tonight, partly cloudy with a low of 67. This is WNYC.
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3: You are listening to All of It on WNYC. I'm Allison Stewart. The latest novel from Megha Majumdar explores how the effects of climate change can make people do desperate things. Things they thought they would never do. It's titled A Guardian and a Thief. The story is set in a future version of the city of Kolkata, India. The effects of climate change have made the city unbearably hot and food is scarce. Ma is the head of a middle-class family who hasn't gone hungry yet, thanks in part to the food she steals from the shelter where she works. Ma, her toddler daughter, and her father are all preparing to leave India to live with Ma's husband in Michigan. But that plan is foiled when a thief named Boomba sneaks into Ma's house looking for food and money. He inadvertently takes the family visas. With only a few days before their flight to the U.S., Ma and her family discover just how far they will go to recover the documents. A Guardian and a Thief was our March Get Lit with All of It book club selection. We gathered in the Stavros Niarchos Foundation Library earlier this week for a sold-out event with author Megha Majumdar. I began our conversation by asking Megha what she wanted to explore about human behavior in a crisis.
12: That's a beautiful question, Allison. Thank you. A Guardian and a Thief, for me, is very much a book about the push and pull between our greater and lesser selves. I think a lot about how we make choices to be or not to be our ethical selves. I think a lot about the conflict between loving the people that we love and being good moral selves for our neighbors, for strangers. And I think about that, I think, because I perceive those flaws in myself. I see that I want to believe I am a moral person, but I often behave in ways that betray that idea.
13: In A Guardian and a Thief, you note early on that the media doesn't quite acknowledge there's a crisis. You write, for weeks the news said there was no shortage. This was all a hoax perpetuated by those who rejoice at their region's downfall. Why was this an important line to include?
12: That's a great question. So I was writing about a shortage of food in the near future in Kolkata, in India. And I wanted to show how people have different narratives around the same crisis. So I wanted to show how some footage might say, no, there's nothing happening. All of this is a hoax. Because the stories that we tell about realities are often in contradiction. They don't match up. They don't align. And we have to make choices about what we will believe and what is the story that matters to us.
13: Kolkata is your home city?
12: Yes, it is.
13: What did you want to capture about Kolkata?
12: Is there anyone here from Kolkata? Oh, my God, yay! Well, Kolkata is a beautiful city, and I wanted to capture how dense the social relationships are. I wanted to capture how you have relationships not just with your neighbors, but with the man who irons clothes at the corner of the street, with the barber who has a little shop on the sidewalk. They know who you are. They know the people in your family. And I think that those relationships, which can look thin, are waiting to be activated in a time of crisis. I think those are the relationships which make a city resilient. And I wanted to bring that into the book. I also have to say, I wanted to bring Kolkata's humor into the book. People are very funny there. I am struck by that every time I go home. It's a city where people face daily problems, and they face those problems with humor.
13: So you have this trio who's preparing to go to Michigan. Mishti, the little girl, Ma, Dadu, her grandfather, the mother's father. But Dadu seems a little reticent about going. Why doesn't he want to leave Kolkata? What does he think about it?
12: You know, one way for me to think about characters is characters are instruments who allow me to ask questions that I am interested in. So Dadu, the grandfather in this novel, is reluctant to leave Kolkata because he feels that it is in Kolkata that he can be truly and fully himself. It is in that city that he is known, that people know his boyhood self. And when he moves to Michigan,
13: who will he be?
12: Who will he be? I think that is a question that many of us who grew up elsewhere and now live in a different place think about. You know, who were you? Who could you have been in your hometown? And who are you in this other place?
13: Ma says to Dadu, I think that maybe you and I have lived in two different cities. How has Ma's experience been in the city? How has it been different?
12: One of the hardest things about writing this novel was trying to say everything with as much precision and truthfulness as I aspired to. And Ma's experience of the city was really drawn from my experience of Kolkata growing up, which is that it can be a hard place to be a girl. I found it a hard place to be a girl. I would take, for instance, the public bus to and from school. And often on the bus, me and my friends would get touched and groped and harassed. And to the point where we would joke about it at school. And joking about it was our way of saying, is this happening to you? It's happening to me. So it's a very hard place to be a girl sometimes. And I did not want to erase that from the truth of the city in the book.
13: Because of the climate crisis, there's a lack of food. What kind of research did you do into hunger?
12: I found that while I was reading about climate change, I came across a lot about water and relatively less about the future of food. And food is very important to me. It's how my family and I connect. It's how we share joy and love. And I was very worried about what the changing landscape of agriculture will do for something like your treasured family lunch. Mm-hmm. So I read a lot of books about the future of agriculture. Mm-hmm. I learned how, for instance, soil quality is going to change in the future, which will result in fruits and vegetables which are less nutritious. Mm. I learned how pests are going to spread more widely and go into new regions as the weather changes and they are able to thrive in new regions. And these are all things that were new to me. And I also read really hopeful things. I remember reading about women in southern India who go diving for seaweed. They collect seaweed, and that seaweed is currently used for things like making gelatin. Mm-hmm. But I wonder if in the future it will become a more direct food source.
13: Ma and Dadu are solidly middle class. They have a nice home. Are they under the illusion that they are protected in some way?
12: I think that's exactly right. I think that in the book, the family that I wrote about to begin with, Ma and Dadu, they have this big house, they are safe, they have this idea that the crisis will not get as bad for them mm-hmm. as it has gotten for many of their neighbors. And what happens is that the book offers ways through a couple other characters to look at how crisis is experienced by people located in different places on the class spectrum. You know, growing up in India, class difference was so apparent to me. And it felt really vital to acknowledge that somebody who lives in a village and is struggling to find a dry place to live mm-hmm. is experiencing the climate crisis in a completely different way from a person who has a stable, solid home.
13: Let's talk about Boomba. What was your process for creating Boomba?
12: Boomba is a young man, a villager in the novel, who is looking for a place in the city where he can make his home, where he can bring his family over. And he is particularly driven by a wish to keep his younger brother safe. Boomba, you know, I was so dismayed when I realized I had to write this character because for a long time I thought the novel would be about the middle class family and there would be this thief who comes in and disrupts their lives. But then I realized that if I did that, you would have a hero and a villain. And that's very boring. Mm-hmm. And so I thought, well, who is this young man who comes in? What is his story? What is driving him? And I wanted to make Boomba as complex and complicated as I could. I think that's one of the things mm-hmm. that I'm always chasing in fiction is complexity because none of us is a simple person.
13: What does Boomba think he can accomplish by moving to Calcutta?
12: Boomba thinks he can give his family a safe and protected future. Mm-hmm. Boomba thinks he can give his family a home where yeah. they can live and be protected. And Boomba thinks that he is the person to do it.
13: It's interesting. Boomba does not seem to leave Ma alone. Like they kind of go at it, the two of them, regularly. Why do they keep going at one another, these two people? Boomba and Ma.
12: I think they each sense what the other has to hide. Mm-hmm. And it puts them in a relationship where they cannot let the other person go because it would be dangerous for themselves. Mm-hmm. And that kind of relationship is so thrilling to write in fiction because you see these two people who are each motivated by love. They mm-hmm. want to protect the children in their family. That is all they want. And yet you see them making worse and worse choices. They reveal the parts of their natures that they would perhaps prefer to hide, the parts that they are perhaps ashamed of. And that is such a thrilling, exciting thing to chase in fiction.
13: I'm not giving any spoiler alerts here, but we learn that Ma is a thief as well. She has been taking food from the shelter. How does she justify this?
12: Ma works at a shelter for newcomers to the city, and she has been taking food for her child. You know, while I was writing this book, I had my first child, I had my older son, and the vastness of that love, as all the parents in the room know, was astonishing to me. It made me feel that the ferocity of that love can destabilize your sense of self. It can really destabilize your sense of who you are. Mm-hmm. It can make you abandon elements of yourself that you thought you would never give up. And that brought me to the question of, what will you do for your child? And what happens when the things you do take you really far away from who you thought you were?
13: I'm interested in where you put it in the novel, where you let us know that she's been taking from the shelter.
12: Right away, page one.
13: Why?
12: Why is this revealed on page one? You know, I was thinking a lot about how that opening couple paragraphs should work. This is the kind of fiction craft talk that I love. I was thinking a lot about what should those paragraphs do, and I felt that this is page one, so right away you see that Ma is watching a person go by, and she wonders if that person on the street is a thief. And there's a whole paragraph about her imagination of the stranger as a thief. And then it turns out that she is a thief herself. And I wanted that paragraph to take you deep into the mind of this person who is afraid. And then to jostle that paragraph and tell you, look, this person is a thief herself.
13: You're great at writing children. About writing about Robbie, Boomba's baby brother, and Mishti, the little girl. Why was it important that each family has a very young child?
12: Probably because I had a very young child. And I wanted to write the way in which a child can hold so much within a family. Mm-hmm. The children in this book provide the motivation for the grown-ups to behave in the ways that they do. And I just said grown-ups like our preschool messages us. You know? who are the grown-ups coming today? But I also wanted to write children who felt alive and vital. I wanted to write the ways in which they are very funny. I wanted to write their concerns and their questions. Mm-hmm. So they needed to hold the moral weight of the book, and they also needed to be children.
13: I wanted to ask you about writing a phone conversation, because I read the book and I listened to the book. And did anybody listen to the book? It's interesting because they have the phone conversation sound like they're happening over the phone.
12: I have not listened to the audiobook.
13: Oh, you should listen to it. It's great. Well, the phone conversations happen over the phone, and you can sort of imagine it. But I was interested in how do you write a phone conversation?
12: That's a great question. It's a good craft exercise, I think, to see how two people can speak and their words say one thing, and what they know is being communicated can differ from the words. Mm-hmm. So I was interested in letting the reader know that there is more going on here. The words in this conversation are not the only thing to pay attention to. I had fun writing those conversations. And really, they also came out of, you know, I moved to this country to go to college when I was 19. And I had a lot of phone conversations with my family back home in India. And I remember parts of my life. I moved to New York after college, and I had a very rough several months after school when, you know, I didn't have the financial aid of school anymore. I didn't have a job. I was applying to everything. I couldn't find a job. I lived on this bunk bed in the Lower East Side that somebody had vacated because it was her bunk and she had broken her leg, so she couldn't climb up. So it was available and on Craigslist. And I remember having so little money that I would go to the bodega and buy, you know, bread and spinach and turkey, and that's what I would eat. And none of that I communicated to my parents. When I spoke with them, I said that everything was fine. I was looking for jobs. Things were okay. And meanwhile, I was calculating whether I could pay the subway fare or walk somewhere. So I think that many of us who live far away from the people that we love hide when things are difficult because we don't want to burden them with the worry. And saying, I am okay, don't worry about me, is a form of our love for them. And I wanted to bring that into the phone conversations in this book.
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14: You're listening to All of It on WNYC. I'm Allison Stewart. Let's continue my conversation with Megha Majumdar. Her novel, A Guardian and a Thief, was our March Get Lit with All of It book club selection. Our event was sold out, and thanks to our partners at the New York Public Library, 3,863 readers were able to check out a copy of the novel to read along with us this month. As usual, our audience had great questions for our author. We'll hear some of those in just a moment. But first, here's more of my conversation with author Megha Majumdar.
19: I wanted to ask you about the pacing in the novel over the course of 7 days. It happens in a week. Was that always the plan? Was it always going to be 7 days?
12: For a long time, I thought it would be 10 days, and I struggled to make 10 days work. It really did not work. I have spreadsheets where I mapped out the 10 days, and they were so wobbly and so bad.
19: Interesting.
12: And then I realized, well, maybe there's enough here for 7 days. And I brought it back to 7 days.
13: Was the editing process difficult?
12: It was really hard.
13: Yeah.
12: It was very hard. You know, for me, I am constantly editing my own work. And I think that is really the only way to get to the most vigorous, powerful version of your book is to edit ruthlessly for a long time. And I knew that I wanted to write a book which would have something intellectually serious to say. It would put forward the questions that mattered to me.
13: Mm-hmm.
12: But it would also be fun and swift and move. I think that the question of how do you entertain a reader is a very serious craft question. I love when I am immersed in something and I wanted to produce that feeling.
13: Let's go to the audience for questions. Who's got a question?
20: I was really interested in the namings in the novel, like calling them Ma, Dadu, Mishti, like the simplest of doknams or nicknames. Did you have any thoughts around that while you were creating the names for the characters?
12: Thank you for that question. You know, when I began writing, I wrote the characters as Ma and Dadu, and I think I believed that I would change those and give them real names. But when I tried to do that down the line, it did not feel right. And it was one of those moments where you really trust your intuition as a maker of anything. And I wondered if it would be confusing to readers, but it felt right to me, so I stuck with it.
21: Hi. Could you talk a little bit about the billionaire that plays a very important role in the book and what you were thinking crafting that character?
13: Yeah, there's a billionaire who lives on a hexagon in the middle of the river who donated something to the community, but is also planning a lavish wedding.
12: The billionaire was really a way for me to ask the reader to think about class, because I had a family who are middle class. I had a family who are quite poor. And, you know, in India, in Kolkata, there are people who are very rich. There are people who are very wealthy. And I did not want to put that out of the picture completely, because I realized that in such a situation, a billionaire such as this character would face her own unique puzzles. She would probably think about the optics of what she was doing. She would probably think about the line between sincerity and performance. And I wanted to urge the reader to think about those too.
13: Did you always know she would be a woman?
12: Yes.
13: Any more questions from the audience?
22: Something you make clear in sort of the subtext of the novel is that Ma is a character who's not just stealing food for her daughter, she's also stealing discretionary funds from the charity. So, and this is, while the stealing of the food is something that her family is aware of, this other stealing is something that is not. So my question is, why was it important to you that Ma be this character who has layers of secrets?
12: That's a great question. I think that is half of a line that nobody has ever brought up to me. It felt really important to show that Ma has a certain ruthlessness in her as well. She believes that she is a decent person. She has a narrative of herself as just a mother doing what is needed for her child. And that is the narrative that allows her to move through the world. But there is something in her which is much more selfish and which sees the crisis as pertaining to her perhaps more severely than it pertains to anybody else. And I think that that can be a very human impulse. There's a scene in the book where she refuses to help a beggar. And I wonder often about moments like that, because I think that I make choices like that. I make choices that, you know, if my son asked me to justify them, I don't think I could. I make choices that I don't believe are the best ones. You know, in the grand scale of things, I think I often do things which I cannot defend morally. And so I'm very curious about that. I'm trying to understand it.
1: Hi, thank you so much for writing this book. I have not finished it yet, but in reading it, I was thinking it reminded me a bit of The White Tiger in some of the moral questions that it raises. And one of the thoughts that I had was, is the concept of being moral, or is it a luxury to even wrestle with questions of morality? And is that something that, because one of the questions The White Tiger raises is like, look, if you have the bandwidth to do things because they are moral and you have room to make those choices, you're already in a certain place. And that's a summation of A White Tiger that maybe not everyone would agree with, but that was my takeaway from that book. And I was wondering if as your middle-class character wrestles with these moral questions and other people are equally pushed or maybe more pushed into making moral compromises, how you thought about that, if you thought about that.
12: That's a great question. And I think you are urging me to think about something which I really wrestle with, which is, what can a book do to help anybody? You know, I think that I really struggle with what is the purpose of putting these questions in a book. I struggle with how useless it is for many people to have a book which engages these questions. You know, a book is not going to feed anybody. It is not going to give somebody money who needs money. What is the purpose of writing a book? It is something that I really wrestle with. And I think you are right that it is a matter of huge privilege to think about moral questions. You know, kind of turning back to the previous question, you both are making me think about, you know, when the migrants started showing up in the subways here in the city, and, you know, they've been selling candy for a while now, but when I first started seeing them, I would always buy candy because I was so heartbroken by the sight of the little kids, you know, bound to the back and the parent moving through the subway car selling candy. I would always buy candy. I saw them on the platform and I sometimes gave them money. And then I stopped. I stopped because I saw so many of them. Every time I went on the subway, I saw them and I stopped. And I don't know why I stopped. And it's a matter of huge privilege that I chose to give and I chose to not give. It's not something I'm proud of, but these are all things that I'm thinking through. And I think maybe that is why I write fiction, is because I'm very troubled by the person that I fail to be often.
19: Thank you for your candor at that answer. I interviewed you, I think it was on your pub day. We did a short interview. And we loved the book, and we said, yes, we want to do this for book club. But it's been several months since we last saw each other. I'm curious about people's reactions during that time, the reactions to the book. What have they been like?
12: I've heard from people saying that the book moved them. I've heard from people saying the end made them really angry and they threw the book across the room. I've had people DM me saying, why is this the ending? So it's been a range, but you know what? I feel very lucky to be published at all, to get to do this with people like you. I feel very lucky to be in a room with all of you. I mean, you all showed up at the end of your work day or school day and you're spending your time here with me. How lucky am I?
14: That was my conversation with author Megha Majumdar about her novel, A Guardian and a Thief, from our March Get Lit with All of It book club event. Up next, we'll hear some music from a fellow Kolkata native, sitar master Purbayan Chatterjee. Stay with us.
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You're listening to All of It on WNYC. I'm Allison Stewart. Our March Get Lit with All of It book club selection was the novel A Guardian and a Thief by Megha Majumdar. The story takes place in a future version of Kolkata, India, that has been utterly transformed by climate change. So we were thrilled that for our Get Lit event, we were joined by a musical guest who also calls Kolkata his hometown. Prabhayan Chatterjee is a virtuosic sitar player whose work combines Indian classical music with global genre fusion. He has played with Bella Fleck, Herbie Hancock, and the late Zakir Hussain. He actually changed his flight from India in order to join us for our event. You'll hear my conversation with Prabhayan in just a moment, but first, here he is with a special performance alongside tabla player Vivek Bandiya.

0: That was extraordinary.
1: Thank you.
0: What was the name of that song?
1: So this is a raga, which is called Raga Yaman. And then we have various varieties of it. And this was actually called Yaman Kalyan.
0: It almost sounded like, can I say that you were shredding your sitar?
1: Yes, you're allowed to say that.
0: I read in an interview that you said you watched guitar players and it changed the way you thought about how you could play the sitar. Could you explain that a little bit?
1: Yes, lots of guitar players. Actually, I had the good fortune of, and that's how it all started, you know, my foray into jazz music or into other forms of music. I had the good fortune of hanging out and meeting Pat Metheny here in New York. Yeah, in his home studio, and he played my sitar and I played his guitar, and that's how it all started.
0: It's interesting when you think about sort of, you play Indian classical music, but you have broadened out into this global genre of jazz and different kinds of music. When did your interest in jazz really start?
1: So I think early 2000s is mm-hmm. when I started listening to a lot of Miles Davis, Ornette Coleman, mm-hmm. all of that. And then onwards to this meeting with Pat Metheny was in 2009. Mm-hmm. And I think, and then I subsequently met people like Chick Corea, Bela Fleck, mm-hmm. And onwards to Snarky Puppy. And I got a chance to play with them very recently. And they became great friends of mine.
0: What's challenging about combining traditional music with contemporary music?
1: Well, I think

0: Now I think, because the word tradition is just so relative. And I'm quoting the great Ustad Zakir Hussain, and he said tradition is a point in time to which we feel like we are tethered, but it's also a moving point because we redefine tradition at several points. And so I try to kind of keep in mind when I compose or when I write for an album, I try to keep in mind the language that I've been taught, but I also try to keep in mind a language that will be relevant to larger numbers of people.
1: How long have you been playing the sitar?
0: I started when I was 5 years old, a very long
1: You
0: time
1: were a
0: ago.
1: prodigy. You were a prodigy growing up. When did it become clear to you that music was going to be your career?
0: So incidentally, I grew up in the same city as Megha, as in Kolkata. And I started learning music at the age of 3, vocal music, and then the sitar at the age of 5. And I went to a school which is called the Calcutta Boys School. And I fought hard with my mom. I always thought that I could do this and I could make a living. And I think she had her doubts about it. I got a lot of support from my dad, though, because he was, he was my guru and he is my guru. And, he's a musician himself. I think when in my first year of college, I went to this college called Presidency College. In my first year of college, when I was hanging out with my peers and my, college mates, I found this calling increasingly within me, where I kind of decided that it was either going to be this or nothing else.
1: As you said, you're from Kolkata, and you were involved with making a song for the city. Is that true?
0: I was, and I haven't published it yet.
1: Oh, not yet?
0: Funnily enough, I wrote that song, finished the production. I got some 32 different artists, some of who are no more. And then, as I finished mixing and mastering that song, I moved from Kolkata to Mumbai. So I guess I was a little ashamed to publish a song in Kolkata at that point.
1: I understand you have a new album that's going to be coming out. It's not out yet, but what can you tell us about it?
0: This is very exciting for me because I've worked with Mark Lethierry, who is part of the Snarky Puppy Band, and we've created this album, which is a potpourri of raga music, of funk jazz, which is what Mark does, and a lot of modern electronica. So I can just say that this album has a lot of tradition and a lot of what's considered contemporary.
1: It's interesting. What do you think people can learn about the way you make music, the way you break down between genres? What can people learn about human behavior that way?
0: I think human behavior
1: Or the way we deal with one another.
0: I mean it's so different yet so similar. In
1: Right.
0: my travels across the world, I've seen that I think the fundamentals are the same across cultures, across different countries in the globe. It's only the specifics which differ. There are protocol which there's protocol which changes, and there's maybe language, and there's culture. I think as you interact with larger number of people from larger number of cultures, you begin to learn more about yourself. And that's what goes into, writing a book or writing a piece of music. It's all the same. I think you get better at it as you learn more about yourself.
1: You're going to be at the Big Ears Music Festival in Tennessee on March 28th. What are you looking forward to about that gig?
0: I've heard a lot about this festival, and I think I'm going to be reaching out to an audience which is probably relatively uninitiated to Indian classical music. So I want to be able to spread the word. Every time I perform for a new audience, I want to tell people how much fun Indian music is, because people are always talking about how spiritual and how serene it is, which it is, but it's also a lot of fun.
1: What are you going to play for us the next song? What are we going to hear?
0: So I've thought about this raga called Mishra Pahari, which has got folk undertones to it. And this is something that I have written for another album, which I'm going to publish in the next couple of years once this one's out. And it's called Mishra Pahari. It's in a 6-8 rhythmic cycle.

0: That was sitar player Prabhayan Chatterjee with a special live performance from our March Get Lit With All of It event. Coming up next hour, we'll learn about the life of Paul Laurence Dunbar, the child of enslaved people who went on to become a celebrated literary figure before his death at the age of 33. We'll speak with biographer Jean Andrew Jarrett. Next.
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3: Live from NPR News, I'm Lakshmi Singh. The federal government is out with a new plan for how several states access water from the Colorado River for at least the next 2 years as the region faces the realities of droughts and water restrictions. Downstream states, California, Arizona, and Nevada, will bear the brunt of the cuts. The administration's plan does not issue water reduction mandates for four upper basin states, Colorado, Utah, Wyoming, and New Mexico. But after 2 years, it calls for the upstream and downstream states to hold a new round of talks over their dispute. The Colorado River feeds Lakes Mead and Powell, the nation's two largest reservoirs, now experiencing record low water levels. Gasoline prices are inching up while bond prices are moving down. NPR's Scott Horsley has a roundup of what's moving financial markets.
4: Investors will be keeping a close eye on the bond market today. The yield on long-term government bonds rebounded Thursday, despite an effort by the Treasury Department to push those bond yields down. Bondholders have been demanding a bigger payback in return for lending the government money. They're concerned about the size of the federal debt, which reached $40 trillion this week, as well as stubborn inflation. Gasoline prices typically fall as summer draws to a close, but AAA says this could be the most expensive August ever at the gas pump. The average price of regular gas is just under $4.11 a gallon, topping the previous high set back in 2022. Scott Horsley, NPR News, Washington.
3: The Supreme Court is expected to weigh in on whether President Trump can continue construction of the White House ballroom. The lawsuit has already been argued through several lower courts after a nonprofit group sued the administration, saying congressional approval was needed for the new site. Here's NPR's Deepa Shivaran.
5: The Trump administration is arguing that the ballroom was needed to create a, quote, integrated military complex that houses medical care, a drone port, and bomb shelters. On the other hand, the National Trust for Historic Preservation is saying that the executive branch doesn't have the authority to transform the White House like this, even for national security purposes.
3: NPR's Deepa Shivaran reporting. The government of Guatemala says the U.S. has deported nearly 2,300 Mexican migrants to Guatemalan soil, and NPR's Ada Peralta reports the Mexican government is worried.
6: Normally, migrants are only deported to a country that is not theirs when their home country won't take them or when it's too dangerous for them to go back. Guatemalan President Bernardo Arevalo said that's not the case with the Mexican deportees. Guatemala, he says, treats them like they are in transit and they are sent to Mexico by land within 24 hours. In a statement, Mexico said it opposes the practice. Human rights groups view it as an attempt to intimidate migrants. In a statement to Reuters, the U.S. State Department said it was focused on implementing President Trump's immigration policy. Ada Peralta, NPR News, Mexico City.
3: This is NPR.
7: And it's here on WNYC. Good afternoon. I'm Tiffany Hansen. 4 minutes after 1 o'clock, we have 77 degrees. The captain of a boat that capsized in the New York Harbor earlier this month, killing a young mother and her five-year-old child, is now in ICE custody. The Department of Homeland Security says it has detained Manuel Hernandez, who was operating the boat without a license or proper safety protocols. Federal authorities charged Hernandez, who is originally from El Salvador, with 2 counts of misconduct and neglect of a ship officer resulting in death. ICE says the captain, quote, will be deported after he faces justice. Hernandez's attorney says she had no comment on the developments. Meteorologists have confirmed that at least one tornado touched down in our area yesterday afternoon. WNYC's Brittany Kriegstein has more.
8: Bystanders at Long Island's Atlantic Beach Club, which is just across from Far Rockaway, spotted something terrifying and rare coming towards them around 6:30 p.m. yesterday evening. They captured a giant funnel on video as it made its way onshore from the ocean. Once it touched land, it officially became a tornado. It severely damaged several cabanas and buildings at the club, but officials say no one was hurt. Meteorologists say the instability in the atmosphere during yesterday afternoon's thunderstorms made conditions right for waterspouts, which become tornadoes once they hit ground. The last tornado on Long Island was recorded in Suffolk County in September of 2022.
7: As for this afternoon, not much rain in the forecast here, just sunshine, high near 80 degrees. It's a bit gusty, some clouds tonight and a low of 67. Right now we have 77 degrees with sunshine.
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0: You're listening to All of It on WNYC. I'm Allison Stewart. This hour, we're learning about the life of Paul Laurence Dunbar, one of the first Black American writers to achieve international literary success. It's part of our ongoing series, American History Fridays, where we speak with biographers about the lives of consequential Americans. Born to parents who were once enslaved, Dunbar went on to become an international superstar in the 1890s. He only lived to be 33, dying in 1906. Yet Dunbar produced more than 20 works, including poetry, novels, and librettos for musicals. He socialized with Frederick Douglass and Booker T. Washington, corresponded with Teddy Roosevelt. He also struggled with self-doubt, alcoholism, and a tumultuous marriage. Dunbar is the subject of the fascinating biography, Paul Laurence Dunbar, The Life and Times of a Caged Bird by Jean Andrew Jarrett. In addition to our conversation with Jarrett, WNYC's Michael Hill has kindly read several of Dunbar's poems, which you'll hear throughout the conversation. So let's get this started with a bit of context for Dunbar's impact and how the author decided on the title of the book.
10: Well, I should say that by the time he passed away in 1906, he was revered in the African-American community, and there was a great attempt in various cities to commemorate his legacy. And so what you'll find, especially, is his name on the very schools for African-American communities. And his name, indeed, is something that a lot of people will remember. And I'm proud to know that my biography will give people a chance to understand who Dunbar actually was and the excellence of his work.
0: The subtitle of the book is The Life and Times of a Caged Bird. Of course, people tend to associate the caged bird with Maya Angelou and her work, but it's featured prominently in his poem, Sympathy. We'll listen to WNYC's Michael Hill.
11: Sympathy. I know what the caged bird feels, alas, when the sun is bright on the upland slopes, when the wind stirs soft through the springing grass and the river flows like a stream of glass, when the first bird sings and the first bud opes and the faint perfume from its chalice steals. I know what the caged bird feels. I know why the caged bird beats its wing till his blood is red on the cruel bars, for he must fly back to his perch and cling when he fain would be on the bough a swing. And a pain still throbs in the old, old scars, and they pulse again with a keener sting. I know why he beats his wing. I know why the caged bird sings, ah me, when his wing is bruised and his bosom sore, when he beats his bars and he would be free. It is not a carol of joy or glee, but a prayer that he sends from his heart's deep core, but a plea that upward to heaven he flings. I know why the caged bird sings.
0: When was this poem written, Jean?
10: So this is a poem that was published in his fourth book of poetry called Lyrics of the Hearthside. That was published in 1899. And it's one of the works where I suggest in the biography is rather autobiographical. It's the trope of a bird that is trying to spread its wings and it's coming up against the cage. It doesn't have the true freedom of self-expression on the one hand, but it's also true that this is a bird that is trying to deal with how the world perceives it on its own. And so this is an autobiographical symbol, if you will, of Dunbar's reckoning with what it means to be African-American at the turn of the 20th century.
0: Matilda and Josh were married in 1871, their first child together. Paul was born a year later. How did they arrive on the name Paul Lawrence Dunbar? It's a grand name.
10: Yeah, that's right. And so there's a, at the outset of a chapter, I do point out that there's this curious conversation that Joshua and Matilda have about how to name the child. And they very much view Paul potentially as a majestic name. Obviously, Paul has some biblical intonations, but it was a rather succinct name that portended the ways in which the boy could grow up to be a leader. And so I relate this story that readers should take a look for, which I think actually attests to how he was preordained to be someone special.
0: Paul Lawrence Dunbar's parents did not have a happy union. His parents ultimately divorced, even though the father lived close by. And then his father died. So essentially, he was being raised by Matilda, a single mother. How did this affect his worldview, being raised by this strong woman, Matilda?
10: Yeah, that's a great question. There was a strong bond between Paul Lawrence Dunbar and his mother, Matilda. It's a relationship that persists over the course of his life. It's strong even when he is courting and Alice Ruth Moore, and even during their marriage, and certainly after they break up. Paul and Matilda are very close. And so, given that Joshua himself, as I indicate in the biography, was an intermittent father, he was in and out of the home, the true stability, personal stability in Paul's life was with his mother. And his mother was someone who was focused on what's in the best interest of her family. She's someone who was very thoughtful about ensuring that she was well supported. There are instances where I say that their letters of correspondence with each other were even quite transactional in talking about how much money he would provide her so that she could sustain herself. And it's always the case that no matter where Paul lived or what he did, he was always aware of what his mother was doing. And she was very much a confidant about the success that he was enjoying at times, but also there were moments when he was despairing over the challenges in his life. And so she was someone that he was very close to. And so to understand Paul Lawrence Dunbar, it's always key to understand his relationship to his mother.
0: My guest is Jean Jarrett, Dean of Faculty and Professor of English at Princeton. We are discussing his book, Paul Lawrence Dunbar, The Life and Times of a Caged Bird. It's our choice for full bio. Paul was a reader, a great reader from the beginning, quite enamored with Robinson Crusoe. What were the educational opportunities available to him in Ohio when he was a young man?
10: Yeah, so it's important to remember that he was born in 1870. And so a couple of decades in, or 10 to 20 years in, African Americans at that time were increasing in their access to formal literacy, such as in school classrooms. Remember, there was a time when African Americans were enslaved that literacy was forbidden. And many scholars have shown that literacy was the portal to freedom for African Americans as they came to understand information about how to be free. And literacy was the way in which they understood their existence or their dispossession in the world. So we entered a time in the postbellum 19th century when the first wave of African Americans who were going through school had an opportunity to read and write. And he is someone, as he was being educated in Dayton, Ohio, he was one of the few African Americans in his community to enroll in schools, as you can see in some of the, there's an image that I provide of him in a class in high school. But also just in general, the extent to which there was a predisposition for African Americans to seek schooling. It was, you know, the community was coalescing around that idea of the way that literacy of access to complex information in school was the opportunity of a lifetime. And so Dunbar was someone who excelled in this area, especially. And so in some respects, he was what was called a new Negro. He was he belonged to a generation of African Americans who were understanding the modernity of political franchise and also the franchise that comes with being educated in an intensive way.
0: He made two friends at school who'd have great influence in his life, Orville and Wilbur Wright. Yes, the Wright brothers. First of all, especially Orville. How did the friendship develop?
10: Yeah, and so this is one of those stories that if you live in Dayton, Ohio, you know this story, right? Uh-huh. There's even a museum that is dedicated to the Wright brothers and has a substantial section on Paul Laurence Dunbar. And so they both met in school. Certainly Orville and Wilbur had great aspirations to be inventors, to be innovators, first of all. And they came from a rather educated family. Their father, Milton Wright, was someone who is the editor of a religious journal, and he is someone who was well-read. And so, again, in terms of access to information, Orville and Wilbur had access to their father's comprehensive library. And Paul Laurence Dunbar himself was an aspiring poet. And so you have, on the one hand, these two brothers who are profoundly innovative in thinking about how they can have an impact on the world. And they did so early on by establishing a printing press and also circulating flyers to the West Dayton community. And you have Paul Laurence Dunbar, who is finding his way as a creative writer. And very much in order to be a writer, you have to be published. And so it was an entrepreneurial marriage made in heaven. And I'll go on to say that one of the early ventures that they pursued was publishing the Dayton Tattler. It was a newspaper, especially for African Americans in the Dayton community. And Paul Laurence Dunbar was the editor, and Orville and Wilbur Wright were key players in the printing of this newspaper, especially Orville, who was closest to Dunbar himself. So I liken their relationship to initially an entrepreneurial venture that turned out to be significant in their respective lives.
0: They spent a good deal of time trying to get the Dayton Tattler off the ground. Paul had a very strong editorial vision for it. It did not survive. He went on to graduate from high school. What did he want to do with his life?
10: Yeah, so there were already the seeds being laid for what he could be. So in high school, he was publishing individual poems and creative works in the Dayton Tattler. He was involved in the high school newspaper. He was building a reputation as someone who could not only write, but recite poems. He was turning out to be a remarkable performer. So as he emerged from high school and he was thinking about the future, he was already leaning into the prospect of being a professional writer. And one of the implicit themes of my biography is, how do we conceive of an African American towards the end of the 19th century pursuing the idea of being a professional writer, earning a living by one's own pen, as opposed to working vocationally or doing that kind of other kinds of menial work. And so as he emerged from high school, he became what was called an elevator boy. And in some ways, that could have been the typical kind of profession that he'd be a part of. But nonetheless, as I indicate, he was a reader even at times when he was working on the elevator, and he was someone who was honing his craft and building relationships with key figures in the world. And so I think it's fair to say that even as he emerged from high school and the future was uncertain, the winds were blowing in a certain direction. It was toward being a writer commensurate, professional writer commensurate with the early gifts that he had demonstrated.
0: 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This is All of It.
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0: You're listening to All of It on WNYC. I'm Allison Stewart. This is the latest installment of our series, American History Fridays. We are discussing the life of writer Paul Laurence Dunbar with biographer Jean Andrew Jarrett. We pick up with Dunbar's life after graduating from high school, when he needed to make money so he could pursue his writing. He worked as an elevator operator, and while ferrying people up and down in the Callahan Building in Dayton, Ohio, he was able to obtain financing to self-publish his first poetry book, Oak and Ivy. The hustle paid off. Dunbar attracted patrons, he began to travel to recite his work, met collaborators, and even found himself in New York City writing librettos for musicals. Let's dive back in with a story that has circulated for years about Dunbar and his legendary drive. Part of the legend of Paul Laurence Dunbar is that he was this elevator operator after high school, and he honed his writing as a poet, and that he sold copies of poetry to people who entered the inroad in this elevator. Can you share what part of that story is true? What part is exaggerated tale?
1: Yeah, you know, I think it's, again, it's one of those legends where we have to separate fact from fiction. So he did work as an elevator operator. It was a place where ultimately, I do show that there were certain writers associated with a literary conference who sought him out, and they found him at the elevator. It is true that he was a reader. So when he was on the elevator, that was a chance for him to steal away to read certain works. But the extent to which he was actually writing poems, which is possible, and selling poems to passengers on the elevator. That's a fantastic story. I think, you know, if I were putting on my hat as a professor, I would say, what is the goal of that story? In the same way you would think about what is the goal of telling a story about Matilda Dunbar throwing an onion at somebody. Well, in the latter case, it's to demonstrate that Matilda had a temper, and she was not going to face any insult. And I think in the former sense regarding Paul Laurence Dunbar, it showed that how proactive he was, how committed he was to being a writer, to honing his skills in this genre, and the great lengths that he was willing to take in order to be great. And so, of course, some of the details have to be confirmed, but I think the overall sense was coming out of high school, he had big dreams.
2: He was fortunate to have a number of patrons and mentors. Two-part question. First of all, how did people usually hear about him and his work? And then how was someone like James Newton Matthews instrumental in his career? What did he see in Paul Laurence Dunbar?
1: Right. And so it's important to remember that at this moment in time, that Dunbar was certainly trying to publish his work. And as I indicate in the biography, he did publish individual poems here and there in newspapers or, you know, magazines. And so there's a way in which his work had circulated. He was also someone who was building his reputation as a performer. And so when certain conferences came through the Midwest, he had a chance to perform his work. And so I think it's important to remember that there were multiple opportunities to showcase your work. And in someone like Paul Laurence Dunbar, who was rather novel in the sense of being an African-American who is highly literate and who was starting to show glimmers of being a gifted writer. He was someone quite different than what many whites at that time, if I may be candid, encountered in African-Americans, especially given that by the time that he was especially growing into a writer, that was only a couple of decades from the end of slavery, right? And so the perceptions of whites at that time was not necessarily that African-Americans could be great writers. Only time will tell from their view whether Blacks could be modern and be educated or eventually become educators. But regarding the second part of it, about James Newton Matthews, he's someone who we could characterize as a patron. And Paul Ernst Dunbar had multiple patrons in his life. And as a patron, he is someone who, Matthews that is, someone who invested in Dunbar's future. And by invest, that means not only in certain ways, financial investment, that's the typical way in which people think about it, but also investing his time, investing his advice for Paul Ernst Dunbar to be successful. And so when you think about how whites, certain whites, patronized Dunbar, it was about how they saw in him great promise and the ways in which they were willing to try to support him to be successful. So James Newton Matthews was one of those figures in this context.
2: By 1892, Paul finished up his first collection of poetry. One of the poems that you present in your book is Ode to Ethiopia. Let's listen to WNYC's Michael Hill read a bit of that poem.
3: Ode to Ethiopia. O mother race, to thee I bring this pledge of faith unwavering, this tribute to thy glory. I know the pangs which thou didst feel when slavery crushed thee with its heel, with thy dear blood all gory. Sad days were those, ah, sad indeed. But through the land the fruitful seed of better times was growing. The plant of freedom upward sprung and spread its leaves so fresh and young, its blossoms now are blowing. On every hand in this fair land, proud Ethiop's swarthy children stand beside their fairer neighbor. The forests flee before their stroke, the hammers ring, their forges smoke. They sit in honest labor. They tread the fields where honor calls, their voices sound through senate halls in majesty and power. To right they cling, the hymns they sing, up to the skies in beauty ring, and bolder grow each hour. Be proud, my race, in mind and soul, thy name is writ on glory's scroll, in characters of fire. High mid the clouds of fame's bright sky, thy banner's blazon folds now fly, and truth shall lift them higher. Thou hast the right to noble pride, whose spotless robes were purified by blood's severe baptism. Upon thy brow the cross was laid, and labor's painful sweat beads made a consecrating chrism. No other race, or white or black, when bound as thou wert to the rack, so seldom stooped to grieving. No other race, when free again, forgot the past and proved them men, so noble in forgiving. Go on and up, our souls and eyes shall follow thy continuous rise. Our ears shall list thy story from bards who from thy root shall spring and proudly tune their lyres to sing of Ethiopia's glory.
2: Gene, why did you pick Ode to Ethiopia to include in your book, your biography?
1: Yes, Ode to Ethiopia is one of his most important poems. It's a poem that he has recited on multiple occasions. And it's also a poem that gives him a chance to connect himself in the present to the legacy of the African diaspora going back centuries. And so there's a way in which in this poem, which is a well-wrought, beautiful poem about, you know, his overture to what he calls mother race. It's a gesture to the family of African descendants that span across the Atlantic and who were abducted from Africa, and they were transported to America against their will. And so there is that specter of slavery and the slave trade that this poem conjures. But I'll also say that nonetheless, this story is the core of his inspiration, of his energy to speak to the world about the beauty of his people and the ways in which he depends on the aesthetics and on the spiritual will of what he would call his race in order to be successful in America. And so this is an inspiring poem that enables him to gesture to his own race, to his ancestry. And it is a tribute that readers or those who listen to him perform this poem would come to realize the gravity of his words, and it would give them a chance to understand the challenges and opportunities African Americans were facing at the turn of the century.
2: Let's talk about Majors and Minors, his work of 1896, perhaps one of his best and worst decisions, perhaps, was to leave a book of his poetry, Majors and Minors, that for a playwright and actor, James Hearn, who in turn gave it to a literary titan, people know the name, William Dean Howells, once called the Dean of American Letters. What was terrific about Howells getting a copy of Dunbar's work and reviewing it, and what would haunt him his whole career?
1: Yeah, and so it was by happenstance that Howells himself would get his hands on Majors and Minors. I should just say very quickly, that book is like Oak and Ivy in the sense that you can see the array of poems, of lyrics that Dunbar himself excelled in. And it also included, in a sense, different genres of poetry. There was the poetry that was in formal English, if I may put it that way. Mm-hmm. And also there were poems in dialect, and that dialect could have been either expressions of a regional culture. In some instances, it presupposed an African-American speaker. But in many respects, you see distinctions between the dialect interface of the poems on the one hand and the formal English on the other. And so William Dean Howells came across Majors and Minors and noticed, of course, the full corpus of poems, but he was especially drawn to the poems in dialect. And that set of poems in dialect kind of compelled him to say in a review published in Harper's Weekly, which was a widely read review because it was also an issue. It was published in an issue of Harper's Weekly that was covering the nomination of the Republican Party to President of the United States. And so there were more readers of this column than before. This was a chance for Dunbar, for William Howells to say that Dunbar was in some ways the poet laureate of the Black race, that he was achieving a kind of poetic expression unlike what the world has seen before. Now, evidence does show that there were, Phyllis Wheatley, long before, a century before, had published poems of great skill. And then there are many poems and poets in between, but African-American poets in between who were rather excellent. But there was a way that Dunbar himself mastered the form of dialect in poetry that William Howells thought was unprecedented, even though there were other writers of Dunbar's time who were writing in dialect as well, both Black and white. And so Dunbar was someone who enjoyed this review in the sense that he received great commercial fame as a result. So his name was circulating far and wide. So whereas in the past where he was publishing individual poems and here and there through writing and reciting poetry, people were learning about him. This was probably the largest scale. This certainly was the largest scale of exposure that he had received in his entire life. And so it made him a phenomenon in the African-American community with respect to being a professional poet. On the other hand, I will say that he is someone who was haunted by this review, because this review also hemmed him into a particular definition of African-American poetry, or successful, aesthetically pleasing African-American poetry. And it has to be the kind that expresses dialect in the presupposition of an illiterate or poorly literate African-American. And so in this respect, this was the first inkling in his mind, or the major inkling in his mind, of being that caged bird, of being that bird that is hemmed in by this particular definition of Black excellence, Black literary excellence. And from this point onward, he would be that bird trying to escape the cage.
2: My guest is Jean Jarrett. We're discussing Paul Laurence Dunbar, The Life and Times of a Caged Bird. I'm going to read a stanza that you include in the book of one of these poems in dialect that Howells particularly liked. And I think people will understand a little bit more what we're talking about. It's called When de Cone Pones Hop. And it reads, "Day is times in life when nature seems to slip a cog and go. Just a rattling down creation like an ocean's overflow. When the world just starts a spinning like a pickaninny top. And your cup of joy is brimming twill it seems about to slop. And you feel just like a racca that is training for the trot. When your mammy says the blessing and the compone's hot." Howells describes this as rich. And he goes on to say that Dunbar's strength is in this dialect poetry. So my question for you is, I'm reading this, and others agree with Howell. Is this, well, maybe this shows my bias here, but is this affinity for this based on ignorance about what African-Americans could accomplish at the time? Was it based on some sort of latent white supremacy, or was it something else?
1: Yeah, so I think this is where some scholarly work is helpful to know. So Gavin Jones and Nadia Nurhussein, they're two professors at Stanford and Johns Hopkins. They've done a lot of work on the meaning of dialect in the late 19th century. There was a vogue for this kind of writing. And so just taking a step back, you know, separate from Paul Laurence Dunbar, you know, this poem that you just read kind of signifies linguistic otherness. It signifies a certain kind of speech that the reader presumably is not participating in, right? And mm-hmm. So there's a way that this language makes unfamiliar a certain kind of cultural expression. And so there's a way that William Howells himself, as he is looking at this poem, and as many people looked at this poem who are not accustomed to this kind of language, they see this as a portal to discovery of a group of people, of a way of speaking that they have not encountered before. Or if they did encounter this speaking or people before, it in a way is this kind of exotic sense of fulfillment, of enjoyment. And so this very much, this poem gives Dunbar a chance to appeal to a certain audience that enjoyed this kind of verse. But I would also say that this verse is deceptive, because if you look closely, he's still remarkably rigorous in his rhymes, mm-hmm. right? So the rhyme scheme is strong. The metrical feet are still consistent, right? And the syllables per line. And it's also true that in terms of the thematic substance of it, he's able to give you remarkable insight into African-American life, such that he preserves the sense of agency. And so the thing that's important to say is that it's not as though he's presenting a caricature of African-Americans, but he's using this language to pull you in to see certain complexities of African-American life. And so that So people at that moment in time may not have come across all of these different themes, but as time has gone on over the subsequent century, scholars have continued to peel apart poems such as this one to see how Dunbar was actually signifying on multiple levels.
2: Yeah, I'm not questioning his skill, talent, I'm actually questioning Howell's ability to recognize everything you just said.
1: Well, it's tough to say because you can only go by the evidence of what he wrote about this work. And I'm sure that there could be a copious biography that goes into great detail about what he thinks. And so I'm reluctant to speculate, but I will say that if you take a general view of the audience of dialect poetry, of dialect writing at this time, there was nonetheless some degree of enjoyment of it, and it was a part of entertainment. And what people have argued is that Dunbar, among other writers, you can look at Charles Chestnut at his time, during his time, who used dialect to pull readers in, but it's through pulling readers in they had an opportunity to inculcate certain values or certain ideas that readers otherwise would not come across. And so it's one of the conundrums of reading Dunbar of, you know, you could possibly think that this poem is playing to certain stereotypes of African Americans, but there's also a perspective where you are feeding readers information that they otherwise would not come across, such as the concept of a corn poem, right? A cornbread. These readers would not understand the meaning of it unless they saw it in a poem like this.
2: One of the collections that people know perhaps the best of Paul Laurence Dunbar is The Lyrics of Lowly Life, which, do you think We Wear the Mask is his most famous poem?
1: Now, most famous, you mean today or at that moment in time?
2: Today, I think maybe this one is.
1: Yeah, I think I like the poem. I think this poem is succinct in capturing the challenges he faced. And so when you talk about Dunbar and you read this poem, this is the kind of poem that makes his life comprehensible in a way. And so I would say that it's one of the more informative poems that he's done. It's probably one of the more representative poems that he's published, but there are various subjective opinions on what's his best or most famous. Sorry, I answered that as an English professor. So no one right answer.
2: I received it as an English major. Let's listen to WNYC's Michael Hill. This is We Wear the Mask.
3: We wear the mask. We wear the mask that grins and lies. It hides our cheeks and shades our eyes. This debt we pay to human guile. With torn and bleeding hearts we smile. And mouth with myriad subtleties. Why should the world be overwise in counting all our tears and sighs? Nay, let them only see us while we wear the mask. We smile, but, O great Christ, our cries to thee from tortured souls arise. We sing, but, O, the clay is vile beneath our feet and long the mile. But let the world dream otherwise. We wear the mask.
0: 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We'll have more after a quick break, including details about Dunbar's tumultuous relationship with his wife and his work advocating for Black Americans. This is All of It.
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You're listening to All of It on WNYC. I'm Allison Stewart. We've heard about Paul Laurence Dunbar's rise to literary fame. Now let's look at his darker moments and his final years. He was an alcoholic, often full of self-doubt, and in a tumultuous marriage. Dunbar and his wife, writer Alice Ruth Moore, could be each other's biggest champions and worst foes. But he was still able to work towards advancing the cause for Black Americans. Dunbar was outspoken and sometimes stepped on the toes of people he admired and befriended, like Booker T. Washington. Dunbar also had tuberculosis. He died at the young age of 33. Here's my conversation with biographer Jean Andrew Jarrett about Dunbar's life. Let's discuss Alice Nelson Dunbar. So Paul Laurence Dunbar sees her picture in a literary journal and is taken with her. And he takes it upon himself to write her a letter. This is about April of 1895. Alice and Paul, they had an epistolary relationship for years. How did they become invested in one another? What was it that they saw in the other?

0: in his career for many patrons. And as you see a theme here, he is someone who was expressing to her that that she had a promising future. And so in that respect, they were interacting with each other through their letters. And it was as time went on, Dunbar especially began to push the boundaries into the realm of genuine infatuation with her beauty and with her demonstrated fellowship.
1: They had a tumultuous relationship. They often wrote to each other in ways that weren't kind. Attalus issued him an ultimatum, and I'm going to read a part of it. I warn you that any evidence of your part towards brooding blues, morbidity, theatrical posing, nonsensical introspection, and sensation studying that I see, I shall regard as sheer morbid nonsense, proceeding from an unhealthy mental and physical condition, and shall treat it as such. I shall regard you as an unfortunate, unhealthy, uncontrolled child, to be humored a little, pitied a great deal, and dealt sternly with at the right time. I do not propose to have two lives wrecked.
0: I think we have to take into account, not only was he a gifted writer, someone who became a commercial phenomenon, someone who was well connected in various parts of high society, but he is someone who, based on the evidence, did not treat Alice well, and she called him on it. Mm-hmm. And he had to receive these ultimatums and promise to change his ways. And so that degree of argument, of tension, of at some instances violence between Alice and Dunbar, Poulenc Dunbar, that is a story that turned out to be quite evident in the letters of correspondence, and that's a story that has to be told as well.
1: He also was an alcoholic. He would drink himself into stupors. You detail in the book, and I don't want to gloss over it because I think it's worth reading in detail, that there was some physical abuse in the relationship. The question I have about his alcohol use is, did he understand that he had a drinking problem, and did he do anything to try to heal himself?
0: Yeah, and so as I indicated in the book, and obviously one could say it's coincidental, but you know, his father was an alcoholic too, and I lay out that veterans of the war who were trying to acclimate themselves back into American life dealt with this circumstance through drinking, and people suffered repercussions in various ways. And so I point out how Joshua Dunbar himself was grappling with this, and this played a role in his availability or lack thereof in the very home that Poulenc Dunbar grew up in. And Poulenc Dunbar himself, you know, he was facing the challenges of alcoholism, but you know, in a different way. The difference is that he very much had health problems in terms of pneumonia and tuberculosis. He had other ailments, and there was a way that drinking alcohol was a method of soothing some of the experiences with these ailments. It was a way in which people could negotiate their daily lives in dealing with the pain. And so obviously there's an open question from your standpoint of, well, to what extent are people aware of the fact that they may have a problem with alcohol? He is someone who, you know, he had a cane that had a flask inside of it where he could keep some alcohol to drink. He is someone who at a certain point obviously became an addict, and he could not stop himself well enough such that it wouldn't interfere. Alcoholism would not interfere with his interactions with others. And so it is certainly the case that he was a victim to the forces of alcoholism. That is to say, alcoholism had overcome his will.

0: Lizzie called from California, but she went with a Southern classic for her space cuisine.
1: So if I were in space, I would want cornbread with honey. I might put in some spices like cinnamon that I wouldn't normally put in cornbread because they say they need to have stronger fragrance.

0: Well, we do have much more of All Things Considered headed your way here this afternoon. I'm Tiffany Hansen. Hope you'll stick around for it here at WNYC. That includes, by the way, a conversation with award-winning singer Sam Smith about their new album, Hazel Eyes, and why Sam Smith says it is so hopeful. That's on the way, so stick around.
1: WNYC supporters include the New York Hall of Science, a hands-on science center and learning lab in Queens, welcoming families to explore daily demos, interactive science exhibits, a playground, and more. 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
3: 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Stops for a second and Curb Your Enthusiasm begins.
2: Yes. I'm Peter Sagal. This week, Ken Jennings answers the questions, plus Olivia Munn, EGOT winner Bobby Lopez, and more. 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
0: Well, if you're not following the Little League World Series, we're here to tell you that Bayonne, New Jersey's doing pretty good. They're going for their second win tonight. That team of preteens beat the Bridgewater, Massachusetts Little League team 2-1 in a walk-off win in the World Series opener. That was on Wednesday. The Bayonne team now has 14 wins in a row. Their road to the top, not quite over, though. They do have to make it out of the U.S. race, and in order to make it to that international opponent in the final game, that's set for August 30th. All right, weather-wise here, we have some clouds. Those clouds are going to stay with us tonight. We'll have a low of 67, 50-50 shot at some showers tomorrow for your Saturday. Otherwise, it'll be mostly cloudy with a high near 76. Our next chance for rain really doesn't come Saturday night into Sunday. Right now we have 77 degrees here, lower Manhattan, with some clouds.

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1: 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I'm Juana Summers.
2: And I'm Elsa Chang. Do you ever hear the advice to just stay out of the comment section? I mean, I certainly have. And even someone like this.
3: Here's all that of me. My morning star.
2: This talented, with an Oscar, multiple Grammys, and Brit Awards, even they need to take that advice.
4: Every album, really, up until this one, I've definitely read some reviews that I shouldn't have at times. With this album, I've decided to go completely silent and just lean into the expression of putting art into the world.
2: This is musician Sam Smith, whose latest album, Hazel Eyes, is out now. The whole album is a departure from their past work in the sense that this time around, the music is hopeful.
4: I love commercial pop music, and I will always want to make that. But after the release of my last album, Gloria, and with my song Unholy, which was felt like I'd climbed a mountain to get to that song, it was a time for me to surround myself with beauty and safety and to try and challenge myself and deepen myself as a songwriter.
3: Here's
2: Smith talked to me earlier this week from Mexico City as they continued an international tour. And they told me how falling in love with their fiancé, fashion designer Christian Cowan, had inspired the title track of the album.
3: Hazel eyes like all of me.
2: Tell me why you call this record Hazel Eyes. Whose eyes are hazel, Sam?
4: Well, they're my partner's eyes.
2: Yeah.
4: And I actually, after writing this song, it's quite hilarious, after writing the song and the album, he then turns to me a month ago and says, you do know I don't have hazel eyes. And I'm like,
2: oh,
4: what?
2: What? Wait, what color are his eyes?
4: Well, I thought that hazel eyes were the color of hazelnut. I thought they were
2: like brown or light brown.
4: Like they're beautiful hazelnut brown
2: oh,
4: eyes.
2: They're funny.
4: I know, it's hilarious. So I've changed the definition of hazel eyes with this album.
2: Well, maybe you should rename the album Hazelnut Eyes.
4: Maybe I should.
3: From the place where I can fall apart inside your head.
4: Yeah, it's about his eyes. And that song, for me, was the first ever pure love song I've ever written, where I'm just describing in beautiful poetry and detail the man that I love.
2: Mm. Well, I want to talk more about how your views and your thoughts and feelings about love have evolved, because I heard that you started writing the song Everlasting Love the night before your first date with Christian, who's now your fiancé. And then you finished that song while you two were a couple. Is that right?
4: Yeah, the beginning of it was written probably, it was actually written a couple of months before I met Christian. And the song began as an ode to gay, single nightlife and being a romantic. Me and Simon, who wrote...
2: Simon
4: Aldred, who's a beautiful, dear friend of mine. And that song was really about capturing the kind of, I guess, the sadness sometimes I would feel, you know, when I would have a one-night stand.
3: You can't live inside your busy mind forever, hoping love will find you.
4: I'd always secretly be hoping that it would turn into something a little bit more long-term. And so... 3 years later, we wrote the second half, which is about basically waking up the next morning and looking into these hazel eyes, these hazelnut eyes, and realizing that this actually could be an everlasting love.
3: When morning breaks, my heart awakes.
2: Did being in a happy, healthy relationship change your creative process? I ask this because... You know, when you listen back on so much of your music, Sam, especially in those early years, so many of your songs, They center on loneliness or unrequited love. The New York Times called you, what, a heartbreak specialist, I think it was? Did writing the music for this album come from a different place for you, musically speaking?
4: Yes, oh, for sure. I mean, musically, I challenged myself so deeply. I was just trying to push myself. And a lot of the songs that you hear on the album are those late night moments where you're all balancing, trying to get the perfect take. And it only happens once, you know? So the album is very, very human. And I think that that's the same with the content and the contents of love. And I've actually found that through being in love, I actually am more in tune with my sadness and my melancholy than ever before. Mm-hmm. And it's just, I have someone to hold me in it as well as me holding myself in it now.
2: You know, I'm asking these questions about how your creative process has evolved because I was just listening back to something that you said on NPR. This is all the way back in 2014. So what is that? 12 years ago. I would love for you to take a listen to this. This is something that you said when you were talking to my former colleague, Melissa Block.
5: I mentioned that you're 22 years old. Do you think you're going to look back on these songs written when you are young and these songs of, you know, loneliness and longing and think, God, I was so young. I know so much more now.
6: Yes, I am. I think I'm going to look back and think, oh my God, shut up about being so lonely. But do you know what? I can only imagine how beautiful it's going to be when I've fallen in love and I can look back on this and think, you know, it wasn't that bad.
2: Sam, what does it feel like to hear your younger self?
4: It makes me want to cry.
2: Tell me what's going through your mind.
4: It makes me tearful.
2: Yeah? Tell me why.
4: It makes me tearful hearing that. It's just, I mean, everyone always told me when I was younger that I was an old soul. And I listened to that and I'm just like, I get it now.
2: If you could have a conversation with yourself, what would you say to Sam in 2014 about what it is like to finally find love, to be at peace with love because you found it?
4: I would say that, and I'm apologize if this sounds cliche, but there is no love with someone else that will be as good as the love that you create with yourself. And I believe that I was able to attract my love with Christian and my partner because I got to such a beautiful place beforehand. It's a balance of giving yourself what you need and then allow that person to love you in that way. I read a quote once that says that if you like a flower, you pick it, but if you love a flower, you water it. And I think that's something that stayed with me forever when it comes to the definition of love.
2: I love that.
4: The album actually ends on a song called Hold On.
3: Love is coming to save the day.
4: And the song is a message to my younger self and to younger queer people. And it's really saying, you know, hold on because there is love to be had and I will be there to help you find that.
2: Sam Smith, their new album is called Hazel Eyes. This was such a beautiful conversation, Sam. Thank you so much for sharing this time with me.
4: Oh, thank you so much. It's lovely to talk to you.
3: I'll be waiting on the other side.
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7: And it's here on WNYC. Good afternoon. I'm Tiffany Hansen. Many thousands of families are waiting on lists for child care, and states have different philosophies on how to allocate their resources.
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7: Coming up on All Things Considered, why the number of waiting families has only grown. We'll get to that coming up. Stick around.
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12: Live from NPR News in Culver City, California, I'm Duane Brown. Despite efforts by Treasury Secretary Scott Bessent to put a lid on government borrowing after hitting $40 trillion in debt this week, the bond market remains shaky. Investors are worried about the government's burgeoning debt as well as commitment to fight inflation. NPR Scott Horsley tells us Bessent surprised the markets by doubling the size of a bond buyback program, but so far it hasn't worked.
13: Bessent is a former hedge fund manager, and he essentially said on CNBC, "I know better than the market does." But the market's reaction suggests investors aren't willing to take that on faith. Bessent also told CNBC the government can grow its way out of that $40 trillion debt. Certainly, economic growth would help, but right now the economy's growing at an annual rate of about 2%, and we're piling up debt at a rate of nearly 6%. So that's not a roadmap to fiscal success.
12: NPR Scott Horsley. The group Doctors Without Borders is calling for an independent investigation after Israel decided not to open a criminal investigation into deadly strikes on a shelter in Gaza. NPR's Jane Arraf has more.
14: The Nobel Peace Prize-winning group said the Israeli refusal showed there was no accountability within Israel's justice system. Israeli airstrikes hit a Doctors Without Borders convoy 3 years ago and one of its shelters in 2024. Israel also refused to open a criminal investigation into the killing of seven humanitarian workers at the U.S.-based World Central Kitchen in Gaza 2 years ago. Israel Wednesday said it would conduct a criminal investigation after acknowledging for the first time that it killed a five-year-old girl, Hand Rejab, and six of her relatives in 2024. Two paramedics who tried to rescue her were also killed. Israel had denied for 2 years that its forces were within firing range. Jane Arraf, NPR News, Amman.
12: This is NPR.
7: And it's here on WNYC. Good afternoon. I'm Tiffany Hansen. Coming up here on 4:33, this is WNYC. Police are looking for two 16-year-olds in connection with separate fatal shootings of two other teens this month in New York City. NYPD officials say both shootings happened in an apartment bedrooms in the Bronx while groups of young people were hanging out. NYPD Chief of Detectives Joseph Kenny says 16-year-old John Nunez was killed by a friend who fired a gun at him and didn't realize it was loaded. He also says 15-year-old Riley Billingsley died when another teen in a group pulled a gun out of his backpack and fired intentionally. Police say they have identified the suspect in both cases, but neither have been arrested yet. The FDNY says a fire that broke out in a Bronx barbershop last night has left six people injured, two critically. The department says the fire started at La Roca Barbershop on West Burnside Avenue around 9:40 p.m. The cause of that fire is under investigation. And the NYPD saying it is ready to neutralize unauthorized drones over the U.S. Open. And for the first time, the department won't need the federal government to do it. A new federal law lets local police departments mitigate drones themselves. Commissioner Jessica Tisch says that's new since this summer.
15: That is a significant change from the World Cup there. Our counter-drone teams worked alongside the federal government and our federal partners.
7: Police officials say they will use technological measures to redirect drones if needed. Tisch says the U.S. Open would be the first event in the country where a state or local agency runs a drone mitigation operation on its own. Tisch says there are no specific credible threats to the event, which starts this weekend. Westchester County's health department is closing down beaches in New Rochelle, Mamaroneck, and Rye after yesterday's storms. The area was hit with more than 3 inches of rain in a 24-hour period. The health department asking people to avoid the water at these beaches due to bacterial contamination from road runoff nearby. Beaches closed until further notice. Officials expect them to be shuttered for at least the entire weekend. Commute here. Delays on Manhattan-bound A and C trains. Jamaica-bound E trains delayed as well. Your weather tonight, some clouds, a low of 67. And for your Saturday, just a 50-50 shot at some showers. Otherwise, mostly cloudy and a high near 76. The showers become more widespread tomorrow night and into Sunday as well. That chance of showers lingers Sunday. We're looking for a high of 82. Right now, we're sitting at 79 degrees with clouds.
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16: 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I'm David Folkenflik.
17: And I'm Juana Summers. The federal government provides funding to help some families pay for childcare. That is, if families can get off the wait list. There were an estimated 400,000 children on wait lists for childcare assistance programs last year. That is according to a report by the National Women's Law Center. NPR's Joe Hernandez joins us now to explain why. Hey there.
18: Hey.
17: Joe, for starters, how is this program supposed to work?
18: Well, the federal government has a program called the Child Care and Development Fund, or CCDF, and it does a few things, but its main function is to help low-income working families afford child care, and it does that by subsidizing all or part of the cost of child care for these families. The problem, though, is that there is just not enough money to meet the demand. So right now, in a third of states, there are wait lists for families hoping to enter the program. And according to that report from the National Women's Law Center, the number of children on wait lists for child care assistance has more than tripled in the last 2 years.
17: Wow, that is staggering. So for these families who are waiting and stuck on these lists, what do they do?
18: Right. Well, I spoke with one parent about this, Valentina Sosa, a single mother in Cypress, Texas, and she applied for assistance for her 18-month-old daughter, Amia, in March, but they're still on a wait list. And Sosa can't afford daycare on her wages as a part-time real estate assistant alone. So right now, because she mostly works remotely, Amia typically stays at home with her during business hours.
19: I know she needs the development that she's not getting, the engagement that she's not getting here with me, because if I'm working, I can only do so much. And that's horrible to see for her. But I do what I can.
18: And Sosa is hoping that if she can get some of that help paying for daycare for Amia, then she can take on more hours at work, earn more money, and ultimately move her and her daughter into their own apartment.
17: I wonder, do we know why the number of families on wait lists has grown so much in the last few years? I mean, it's tripled between 2024 and now.
18: Yeah, well, child care advocates have long said that the Child Care and Development Fund is underfunded. Its budget this fiscal year is just over $12 billion, but supporters say that funding has sort of stalled out recently. And then on top of that, pandemic relief dollars that helped prop up the child care industry in recent years have also run out. And because child care assistance programs are run by states, each state does it a little differently. They make their own decisions about eligibility requirements and how much to pay child care providers. Jordan Pargetter of Oregon's Department of Early Learning and Care helps run that state's child care assistance program. She said it's a bit of a difficult math problem for states to balance how to allocate those limited resources. States could reduce their wait list by spreading out the assistance dollars, but then that may mean families would have to shoulder more of the cost of care themselves.
8: Is it better to serve more families but not help them very much with the cost of care? Or is it better to, you know, serve less families but actually get closer to the true cost of care that providers are facing?
18: And that is part of the reason why some states have wait lists and others don't.
17: And this is all happening when child care costs are just surging across the country, right?
18: Exactly. And advocates suspect that is yet another reason for these growing wait lists, that child care costs are rising so steeply, so more families need help affording it. According to the group Child Care Aware of America, child care costs increased 29% between 2020 and 2024. Yet this federal assistance program only reaches a fraction of the families it was designed for. Less than one in four of the low-income working families who qualify for child care assistance where they live are actually getting it.
17: NPR's Joe Hernandez, thank you.
18: You're welcome.
7: It's All Things Considered here on WNYC. I'm Tiffany Hansen. New York City is one of the world's cultural capitals, but with rent and cost of living increasing, arts and culture can remain out of reach for many New Yorkers. Dia Vidge is the commissioner of the city's Department of Cultural Affairs. She was appointed to that position in February by Mayor Mamdani. Earlier this week, Commissioner Vidge sat down for a conversation with my colleague, Sean Carlson.
20: So tell us a little more about your background and what you want New Yorkers to know.
21: Yeah, well, I will say that being commissioner of art, I think a lot of people don't know what that is. And for transparency, I don't think I knew what that was until I started working in the arts. Mm-hmm. But yeah, I arrive at this position as a cultural worker, and that's really important to me. I've worked at a lot of different organizations and museums around the city. I started at the Queens Museum. And actually, my then boss, the director of the Queens Museum, became commissioner of cultural affairs under Mayor de Blasio and brought me over 15 years ago. And since then, I've been at various other organizations, Creative Time, the High Line, Powerhouse Arts, and now here. And I've been a curator of public art, public programs, a community organizer through culture, and really... Yeah, really here because I feel like I have been on the ground for a long time, but also had this really rare opportunity to learn about art and city government.
20: You talked about how you worked in the Department of Cultural Affairs under former Mayor de Blasio. What made you want to come back to city government and what do you want to do differently?
21: I, like so many New Yorkers, got really energized by this political moment, and particularly the Mamdani administration. And I have been seeing firsthand how difficult it's been for artists and cultural workers to make a full life here because of the affordability crisis. I've been seeing like what's at stake if we lose this part of our city's community. I've also been seeing how difficult it's been to make art in general through national atmosphere of censorship and fear. And I really felt the promise and the possibility of this administration because I feel like we're able to tell the truth about the conditions that New Yorkers are facing and act from there. And I thought this was a once in a lifetime opportunity to take big swings and try to make transformational change for the field.
20: So smaller artists and cultural organizations struggle a lot to survive in an expensive city like New York City. How can the city support its artists and creatives?
21: We're the largest public funder of art in the country. We're even bigger than the NEA's current budget, the National Endowment for the Arts. And we fund in a lot of different ways. We fund through grant making, through a like historic relationship with about 39 big to small institutions that are on city-owned land, and through capital construction. We do a lot of new renovations or building brand new museums or replacing a roof or doing the kind of unsexy infrastructural work of keeping culture in place. We are thinking a lot about what it looks like to continue to keep organizations in place in their neighborhoods. What I guess is like the most surprising thing about this job is how much it has to do with space, actually, and real estate. And it shouldn't be a surprise because that's kind of the biggest challenge that most people in New York are facing,
20: sure.
21: Cultural organizations and artists alike. The other promise of this administration is to this like all of government approach to tackle the affordability crisis means that like we're going to be working with the Department of Design and Construction and the Parks Department and all of our sister agencies to really think about all of these spaces as cultural spaces, like our public spaces, the cultural spaces, the opportunity to partner with small businesses on accessing different kinds of storefronts, or, you know, really getting to think expansively and creatively about space. And then we also support individual artists through the local arts councils. And a lot of our policymaking historically has been focused on cultural organizations.
20: Yeah. Can you talk more about that? Like, are there any specific policies or initiatives that you want to champion that would make it easier for organizations or individual artists?
21: We already re-grant to individual artists through the local arts council. So we're looking into, you know, what it looks like to meet them in the real costs of what it takes to make work. So first and foremost, there's that. There's exploring things like portable benefits and things that might be good for all gig workers, artists included. And then space, we have been talking to a lot of folks who operate like $10 an hour rehearsal spaces across the city and seeing like what challenges they're facing, but what opportunities there are to scale things like that up. And that's like for dancers, for performing artists, for recording music, for podcasts, for, you know, and then talking to various types of spaces, civic spaces, about how we activate them when they're not in use for artist use.
20: From the other side of it, like from the appreciator or consumer perspective, yeah. How do you make arts and culture interesting to New Yorkers who might not have grown up with a lot of it or are maybe just too busy with their professional lives and caregiving to participate in events?
21: For the first time ever, the city has a deputy mayor for economic justice, Deputy Mayor Julie Sue. And we sit under her portfolio, which is a really amazing opportunity. And something we talk a lot about is how all New Yorkers need time and resources to be able to experience the cultural offerings in the city. And time is a huge part of that. How do we get people their time back so they're not working all the time, but they can experience the joys and the curiosities and the leisure that is possible when you have the time to go to see art or see a music performance? The other thing I'll say is that I think there is a misconception that art only happens in the big institutions. And while those institutions are amazing and so important and keep us connected to the world on a different kind of global stage and give opportunities for larger exhibitions and theater productions, I think people forget that there is art in every single neighborhood across the city and that they're actually always interacting with art and cultural life. They're always listening to music. There's always somebody playing something outside. There's always a public artwork that they're walking by, that the city actually has art everywhere. And I think once we start to realize that those encounters are just as important and they're just as fruitful for building that cultural knowledge and connecting people to each other, I think we start to have a different conversation around who's has access and who doesn't, who's already engaging and who's not, who's an artist and who isn't.
20: Have you experienced any unexpected challenges in your first 6 months on the job?
21: I think that the challenges are also the opportunities. It's the scale. How do you address all five boroughs, all of New Yorkers, when you're creating access for some or you're not for others? Equity, we know, doesn't mean giving everybody the same thing. So how do we think about that critically? And what does that look like? So I think these are like really big, big questions that we're asking and trying to find answers to. And I will say, like, the bureaucracy should be the challenge, but I kind of came in eyes wide open about that. So I feel like I have some, you know, I have some PTSD and some tools and tips to get through that.
20: Yeah. Yeah. I mean, I know we're only talking about the first 6 months here, but at the end of your tenure, what do you want your legacy to be? And what do you have hoped to have accomplished?
21: If New Yorkers start to talk about art the way they talk about filling potholes, I would have been incredibly successful as commissioner. That just the knowledge that this is a civic service, that it's a public good that's available for everybody and it matters in our lives would be incredible. That would be an incredible feat. I think if I could make it more possible for artists and cultural workers to live here comfortably, to have full lives here, if I could connect more New Yorkers to the cultural organizations in the city, all of that would be really successful.
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7: Glad you're with us here for All Things Considered. This is WNYC. I'm Tiffany Hansen. Coming up next hour, the USS Abraham Lincoln is on its way home after spending 9 months at sea. Experts weighing in on the mental health challenges of prolonged confinement and isolation aboard an aircraft carrier. We'll hear from them coming up next hour here on All Things Considered. So stick around. Clouds here this afternoon and into this evening as well, looking for a low of 67. Tomorrow, 50-50 shot at some showers for your Saturday. Otherwise, it'll be cloudy tomorrow with a high near 76. Right now, we're bouncing around here in the upper 70s. Here in lower Manhattan, now 77 degrees with those clouds.

0: rewarding, that made the entire process worthwhile.
1: We've been speaking with Jeremy Pilver. He's an archaeologist and a high school teacher. Jeremy, this was so incredible. Thanks so much.
0: Thank you so much. Take care.
2: Since January, NPR political correspondent Ashley Lopez has been listening in on focus groups of swing voters. 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
3: And it's here on WNYC. So glad you're with us. I'm Tiffany Hansen. Coming up on Marketplace, which happens at 6:30 here tonight, according to the latest data from the Bureau of Labor Statistics, over a quarter of unemployed people have been searching for a job for over a half a year. We'll dig into those numbers coming up on Marketplace. And yes, that happens at 6:30. So we do hope you'll stick around for that. Coming up here after headlines from NPR, a new federal antitrust lawsuit aims to put some of the blame for Manhattan's record high rents on the city's largest brokerage company, Compass. We'll hear about that coming up after headlines from NPR. We'll also have some details for you here on your forecast, which includes clouds for tonight with a low of 67 degrees and that chance of rain returning tomorrow afternoon. Right now, we do have 79 degrees with those aforementioned clouds. 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
3: The federal government's new plan for the shrinking Colorado River spells out which states will have to use less water over the next 2 years. For your Friday, August 21st, it's All Things Considered on WNYC. Good evening, I'm Tiffany Hansen. Also on the way this hour, a movement is growing against the use of flock cameras in law enforcement, that over privacy concerns.
6: What we've enabled in practical reality is law enforcement to go back and look at where any of us was at any given point in time.
3: Around the country, people have attempted to cover up or even destroy those cameras. We'll hear about that. Plus, we'll hear about rucking. It's an exercise that consists of walking while wearing a weighted backpack. The city's first ever city-sponsored ruck is coming up.
7: Live from NPR News in Washington, I'm Ryland Barton. The Supreme Court has paused an appeals court order on President Trump's $400 million ballroom project, meaning construction can carry on for now. NPR's Emily Fang reports.
8: The Supreme Court put a stay on a lower court's order to halt construction, but the higher court did not give an explanation for its decision. Two lower courts already ruled that the ballroom project is likely illegal because Congress never approved it. But this Supreme Court order means the administration can continue with the 90,000-square-foot addition to the White House. The Trump administration has argued the ballroom is not just an aesthetic necessity, but a national security issue as well. In materials supplied to the Supreme Court, D. John Sauer, the Solicitor General and a former personal lawyer for Trump, said the future ballroom would include a sniper's nest, drone-proof roofs, and a hospital. Emily Fang, NPR News, Washington.
7: The Department of Education is threatening the American Bar Association's ability to accredit law schools. NPR's Janaki Mehta reports this is the Trump administration's latest attack on the ABA.
9: In most states, a school must be ABA approved for students to take the bar exam and become licensed lawyers. The Trump administration has called out the ABA as being too progressive, including for its diversity, equity, and inclusion policies. Now, the Education Department has taken its first step to strip the ABA of its power to accredit law schools. A department spokesperson told NPR that the ABA did not comply with its accreditation regulations and shared a near 500-page report that in part claims that the ABA is not sufficiently independent of the institutions it accredits. Melissa Hart, who chairs the ABA's Accreditation Council, said, quote, "The council is confident it complies with the Higher Education Act and with the department's requirements for accreditors. A final decision to take away the ABA's accreditation power could take months." Janaki Mehta, NPR News.
7: Northwest Indiana is in its second week of power outages due to storms that hit the state on August 11th. Barb Anguiano reports city and state officials are calling for more transparency from electricity provider Northern Indiana Public Service Company, or NIPSCO.
10: NIPSCO says nearly 375,000 customers lost power in what they called the worst outage in the company's history, and estimates the power is still out for nearly 68,000 customers. Gary, Indiana was one of the hardest hit areas. NIPSCO says they expect power will be back there Tuesday. Gary Mayor Eddie Melton says it's been a frustrating situation.
11: I have to demand that NIPSCO provide more accurate restoration times specifically for Gary, because the information that was shared was omitting Gary.
10: Indiana Governor Mike Braun, in a social media post Thursday, praised crews working around the clock to restore power. He also urged NIPSCO to take the situation seriously. For NPR News, I'm Barb Anguiano in Indianapolis.
7: This is NPR News from Washington.
3: And it's on WNYC here in New York. Good evening. I'm Tiffany Hansen. 4 minutes after 5 o'clock, we have 77 degrees. New York City rents are reaching record highs again. Now, a new federal lawsuit is pinning some of the blame on the country's largest real estate brokerage. WNYC's David Brand has more.
12: The antitrust lawsuit claims the company Compass has become a monopoly that distorts the city's rental market by removing listings from popular platforms like StreetEasy. The complaint says Compass controls 80% of all Manhattan listings and is driving up rents by hiding many of the units behind premium portals. Two Tribeca tenants filed the suit. They say Compass's actions inflated the price of their $5,300 a month one-bedrooms. Compass acquired its largest competitor earlier this year and is now the biggest brokerage in the country.
3: Compass did not respond to multiple requests for comment. Loose-leaf paper and number two pencils might dominate local schools once again if a new bill in Albany gains traction. State Senator Andrew Gonardis is introducing the measure, which he says aims to place strict limits on students' exposure to screens and AI while in the classroom.
13: I am increasingly worried, as I know many parents are, about the proliferation of screens and tech and edtech platforms and the use of AI in our schools.
3: The bill would ban screens in kindergarten through fifth grade. Students would have access to computers in labs or with parental permission as they get older. The proposed legislation is called the Fostering Optimal Classroom Use of Screens, or FOCUS Act. The state education officials say the role of tech in schools is a top issue and that they are currently working on new guidance. Westchester County Health Department is closing down beaches in New Rochelle, Mamaroneck, and Rye after yesterday's storms. The area was hit with more than 3 inches of rain in a 24-hour period. The health department is asking people to avoid the water at these beaches due to bacterial contamination from road runoff nearby. The beaches will be closed until further notice, and officials say they expect them to be shuttered for at least the entire weekend. Looking at delays here on Manhattan-bound A and C trains at this hour, Jamaica-bound F trains also running a bit behind. Your weather tonight, some clouds, a low of 67 degrees, 50-50 shot at some showers tomorrow afternoon. Otherwise, your Saturday will be cloudy as well with a high near 76 degrees. Right now, we have 77 here in SoHo.
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1: 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I'm Juana Summers.
14: And I'm David Folkenflik. For years, the water level of the Colorado River has been dwindling. Climate change and drought are part of the problem, so is heavy demand by cities and by farms. Seven states rely on the river. Today, the federal government finally announced which ones will need to cut back their water usage over the next 2 years. The cuts will come from Arizona, California, and Nevada. Here to tell us more is KJZZ's Alex Hager in Phoenix. Hey, Alex.
15: Thanks for having me.
14: So let's get to it. What have we learned from today's announcement?
15: States spent years negotiating a new plan for sharing the river, but they could not agree on how to do it. So the federal government had to step in and decide for them. And today we found out exactly how much water will get cut and who is going to get less. Arizona, California, and Nevada will take about 20% less water from the river over the next 2 years. Arizona will shoulder the largest portion of those cuts. The plan does not force cuts for the upstream states of Colorado, Utah, Wyoming, and New Mexico, because the federal government doesn't think it has the authority to do that. The federal government built a lot of the dams and canals that move water in the downstream states, which is why they think they do have the legal power to make changes there.
14: What does that mean for the people who live in these states?
15: The biggest impact from these cuts is going to fall on cities in the Phoenix and Tucson areas. But people who live here are not going to see their taps go dry. For example, cities around Phoenix get a lot of water from a giant canal that carries the Colorado River across the desert. But like any good investor, those cities have diverse portfolios. They also get water from underground. Some of it's naturally occurring. Some of it they have been storing there for this very moment. A lot of them get water from another nearby river. That's the Salt River. Mm-hmm. So when there's less Colorado River water coming in, they can just lean harder on those other sources to make up the difference. However, it takes a lot of expensive new construction to get all of that water to the people who use it. So over time, people who live here will see their water bills keep going up. A lot of the experts I talk to say we're not running out of water, but we are running out of cheap water.
14: Well, you know, bills go up. How have the reaction been from the states that are going to see these big cuts?
15: Yeah, the reaction has been mostly positive, but with an asterisk. The 20% cut is actually pretty welcome news for Arizona, California, and Nevada. The federal government said it has the authority to cut their water up to 40%. Those states negotiated with the feds to avoid that worst-case scenario. Arizona said that would be catastrophic for its people and economy. So this is a small sigh of relief. But these rules only last for 2 years, and those bigger cuts could be necessary by then.
14: So if that only lasts for 2 years, sounds like we're kind of kicking the can down the road.
15: Yeah, that's kind of right. Today's announcement is not a long-term solution. The Colorado River is in this mess because 26 years of drought and climate change have been sapping its water, and people have not made huge cutbacks to demand accordingly. This is a long-term problem, and it needs a long-term solution. That would take even bigger cuts across a larger area. It would probably mean cutting into the large amount of water used on farms and ranches. Right now, the main focus is on keeping enough water in the nation's two largest reservoirs. That's Lake Powell and Lake Mead. Those reservoirs can generate hydropower for millions of people across the West, and they both hit record low levels this month. So the priority is keeping those dams and reservoirs working somewhat normally for the next couple of years. Beyond that, the states that use the Colorado River are absolutely not out of the woods yet.
14: I've been speaking with KJZZ's Alex Hager. Alex, thanks so much.
15: Thank you for having me.
8: The company Flock Safety, which makes automated license plate readers that police use to track vehicles, held its annual conference this week. Their product is meeting growing resistance. According to the advocacy group DFLOC, at least 100 cities have deactivated the cameras or canceled their contracts. As NPR's Meg Anderson reports, some people are so fed up with Flock cameras that they're covering them up or even destroying them.
16: A couple times a week, Brady O'Rourke walks to the busiest street near his house in Crystal, Minnesota. He carries a big metal pole with a bright yellow sign taped to the end.
17: Yeah, this is a roof rake that I've never used.
16: A roof rake, for those in less wintry climates, is something people use to scrape snow off their house. Although he has different plans for this one.
17: Thank you.
16: When we get to the intersection, we come to a Flock camera. It's about 12 feet tall. Normally, this camera would record everyone who drives down this street. Not right now. Rourke lifts his pole into the air and blocks the camera with his sign.
17: And then I'll just stand here and I'll wave to people and I'll do it for, you know, 20, 30 minutes.
16: As we stand there, some drivers wave back and smile.
17: Yep. Thumbs up. I'll take it.
16: O'Rourke is part of a growing movement against automated license plate readers like Flock. According to Flock, more than 5,000 law enforcement agencies use their technology. Every month, those cameras capture billions of license plates and other details about a car. That allows police to see where a driver has been over time. People going to work, to the doctor, to daycare to pick up their kids. Claire Garvey is a privacy lawyer at New York University's Policing Project.
6: What we've enabled in practical reality is law enforcement to go back and look at where any of us was at any given point in time.
16: She says she wants to see more oversight from lawmakers.
6: We did not set up a system of governance in this country that says, just don't do anything wrong and you won't have anything to worry about. What we said is, no, actually law enforcement is affirmatively restricted against getting up in our business as we go about our daily lives.
16: Police leaders say Flock cameras help them locate stolen vehicles and missing people. And a recent preliminary study seemed to show that they can deter car theft. But the technology has also been abused. Police officers, for instance, have used it to stalk ex-girlfriends. A sheriff's office in Texas used it to track a woman who may have had an abortion. That has led some people to take matters into their own hands.
18: Police are investigating after a Flock camera was vandalized.
19: Two Flock cameras were vandalized in Benson, that's east of Tucson, over the weekend.
20: Three damaged automated license plate reader cameras in the city.
16: According to an NPR review, Flock cameras have been vandalized in at least 36 states. They've been stolen, sawed down, crashed into, covered in paint and stickers, even shot at with guns. Instagram and TikTok are filled with tongue-in-cheek how-to videos, like how to discreetly saw through a metal pole. Garrett Langley is the CEO and co-founder of Flock.
21: These are people being amped up to go do something, and I don't think that they're being given the level of information they should, that they're also committing a felony.
16: Last week, Flock changed some of its features to help prevent abuse. That includes cutting off access to officers who appear to be misusing the tool.
21: We are so transparent about the business, right? We don't own this data. We don't sell this data. Cities have control over how long it's stored and who it's shared with.
16: Langley says if people have concerns, they should take it up with their city council. Organizers with DFLOC, which publishes the locations of license plate readers, agree. This week is the group's National Week of Action. They say more than 25,000 people are registered for events around the country, things like protests and education sessions, which offer people a legal way to use their voice. Meg Anderson, NPR News.
14: This midterm election year has seen plenty of political battles over redistricting. That is, over redrawing congressional district borders, sometimes to favor one political party over another, also known as gerrymandering. Why gerrymandering? As part of our Word of the Week series, NPR's Scott Newman maps it out.
22: You've likely heard of Samuel Adams and John Hancock. Here he is putting his famous signature on the Declaration of Independence in the musical 1776.
23: That's a pretty large signature, Johnny.
24: So Fat George in London can read it without his glasses.
22: Hancock and Adams hailed from Massachusetts and both signed the Declaration and the Articles of Confederation. But there was also Elbridge Gerry, who put his John Hancock on those important documents, too. Elbridge who, you might ask?
25: Gerry was important, particularly in the early years during the Revolutionary War.
22: Today, he's mostly forgotten, says historian and author David O. Stewart. But he leaves a somewhat lamentable legacy. As governor of Massachusetts in 1812, Gerry approved a bill that created a sprawling state Senate district to benefit his party. Some said the contorted district looked like a salamander.
25: When the embarrassing cartoon was created to make fun of the district, it was named for him because he was the guy who had signed the bill.
22: But when the term gerrymander caught on, it wasn't with the hard G sound of Gerry's surname. That didn't help much to keep him in the public memory, even though he went on to become one of James Madison's vice presidents a few years after the infamous gerrymandering incident. Doug Harper is founder of the etymology dictionary, etymonline.com.
0: If you asked people on the street today, they wonder if it was Jerry Seinfeld we were talking about.
22: Harper says that when someone's name becomes the name of something else, you have an eponym. Think of the slang term MacGyver, named after the TV character, famous for improvising clever solutions out of limited resources. Gerrymandering, though, took its own winding path into the language, Harper says.
0: It's a word, but it comes out of a visual image. So in a way, it describes the picture.
22: Despite the important part Elbridge Gerry played in America's independence, 250 years later, we remember him, if at all, only for a forgotten battle over legislative districts. Scott Newman, NPR News.
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10: From NPR News, this is All Things Considered. I'm David Folkenflik.
11: And I'm Juana Summers.
10: In Somalia, children are going hungry as their families are displaced by drought and the extremist group Al-Shabaab. A new survey conducted by Doctors Without Borders found a third of displaced families in one region are surviving on just a single meal a day. As NPR's Duri Buscarin reports, the humanitarian response is complicated by the Trump administration's decision to cut nearly all U.S. aid to Somalia.
26: It has been a brutal summer for Mukhtar Sarat Mati.
27: Between the death and the life, the child was very weak.
26: Mati coordinates treatment centers for malnutrition in Somalia for the International Rescue Committee. The kids he helps are starving. He remembers one 11-month-old baby whose family had to leave their farm after years of drought. They're in a camp for internally displaced refugees.
27: In the camps, there's not enough food.
26: The baby took 6 weeks to recover. Close calls like this, Mahdi says, are happening more and more.
27: It affects, you know, these children, even to the worst scenario, death. Or if not, you know, death, it affects their future, learning.
26: Nutrition therapy works. Kids are given a fortified peanut product known as Plumpy Nut. But Mahdi says it's been a struggle to keep the center stocked. 30% more children than expected arrived in the centers this summer. Aid workers had to scramble to find supplies. And he says the war in Iran delayed one shipment for months. In videos of the nutrition wards shared by Doctors Without Borders, the beds are full of toddlers with thin arms and fearful eyes.
28: When you sit down with people at the end of the day, the main complaint is just that there is simply no food.
26: Doctors Without Borders epidemiologist Shanoa Sankar organized a randomized study of malnutrition rates in camps for internally displaced people near the city of Baidoa.
28: We were just sort of seeing when we went there that a lot of children, even over the age of 5, had distended stomachs and discolored hair, so indicative of malnutrition.
26: Half of children under 5 were acutely malnourished, she says, as were half of pregnant and breastfeeding women and girls.
28: Because of the extended drought and the multiple missed rainy seasons, there's just this huge influx of people coming in, and there is still no adequate food access in Baidoa itself. People are not able to grow what they previously were able to.
26: The United States used to send about $770 million a year to Somalia. That aid was dramatically reduced this year after the Trump administration accused Somali officials of seizing food aid and destroying a U.S.-built storage facility. Other Western countries have also reduced assistance, leaving a patchwork of aid programs to fill the gap. NPR reached out to the State Department for comment. It did not respond. Sankar says families told her they were frustrated at how unpredictable assistance has become.
28: They would complain to me that, you know, somebody comes in, they do a distribution for 3 months or 6 months, then they leave, and then there's no sort of indication of when they might come back.
26: The U.S. also reports data on worldwide food insecurity. It's called the Famine Early Warning System. This month, it stopped reporting data from Somalia, Afghanistan, and Yemen with no explanation. But UNICEF estimates that 1.9 million kids in Somalia are acutely malnourished. Spokesman James Elder visited the country this week to visit some of the 200 clinics closed by the cuts.
1: When you close facilities, you create longer journeys for mums and their babies. Longer journeys mean later treatment. Later treatment means kids have more severe illnesses and a greater risk of preventable death.
26: He says it's children who are paying the price.
1: What I saw, what we are seeing is aid cuts, closing the doors to healthcare, shutting down nutrition services and pushing all those basics, water, education, protection, further and further out of reach of people.
26: And this, Elder says, pushes the cost of these programs down the road into the next generation. Duri Buscarin, NPR News, Washington.
3: You're listening to All Things Considered here on WNYC. I'm Tiffany Hansen. Flash flooding, thunderstorms, and even a tornado hit the tri-state area last night, raising questions about how prepared the city is for extreme weather events like these. Joining us now to talk more about how New York City's preparedness is the city's Deputy Mayor of Operations, Julia Kersten. Hi, Julia.
7: Hi, how are you?
3: Doing great. All right. The city activated its flash flood warning yesterday evening, right before the rain started. So let's put on our 2020 hindsight glasses here. How did that response work?
7: Yeah, so we've actually had our flash flood plan activated since 2 days ago, and the agencies were planning and being prepared for the upcoming rain. That would have us activating our emergency management response team. We had agencies out clearing catch basins all day yesterday. We had sanitation doing extra street sweepings in areas where there might be flooding. We pre-staged response teams so that the fire department and DEP and DOT could be prepared in areas that frequently flood. And then as the rain came that we knew was coming, our agencies were able to respond. We also had a pretty extensive public notification program that we put in place before yesterday, as we do in advance of any major weather.
3: Anything at this point that you think you might do differently next time?
7: You know, I think we are looking at some of our travel patterns. I think we want to really try and make sure that folks take our travel advisories seriously, particularly when you see flooding forecasted in the rush hour like we saw yesterday. So I think we're taking a closer look at how we think about how our highways are used during these flash flooding events, particularly in time periods of high travel.
3: Well, let's talk about that infrastructure. So this was the fourth flash flooding event this summer. It might seem to some New Yorkers, at least, like this is becoming a new normal. So I'm curious what concrete steps the city's taking to update its infrastructure in order to prepare for this new reality.
7: You are absolutely right. I mean, climate change is here. We have had our flash flood plan activated almost 25% of 2026. It activated earlier this year than it ever has in years past, and climate change is here. And so what we do, it's sort of a multi-layered approach. We have this sort of real-time preparedness work I was talking about earlier, where we let people know that this weather is coming days in advance, hours in advance, in real time. We stage our agencies and so that they are able to respond. And then we have the sort of midterm response programs where we have we've invested $100 million in catch basin modernization so we can make sure our catch basins are functioning better. We have these rain garden programs and cloudburst programs, things like turning basketball courts and building infrastructure under those basketball courts that can turn those areas into parts of neighborhoods that can capture stormwater. And then we have the real heavy investments, you know, like the $3 billion that we're putting to build stormwater and sewer systems in Southeast Queens. And so we think with all of those sort of strategies, we will be able to move towards a place where we're prepared for the future.
3: Let's pivot and talk about this tornado that made landfall on Long Island last night. First of all, do you know how common tornadoes are actually in New York City? And then maybe just the follow would be, is the city prepared? And how is the city preparing against future tornadoes?
7: Yeah, so this is definitely more common. As I mentioned, climate change is here. Extreme weather events are more common than they ever have been. We did see tornado watch issued yesterday in Queens, and there was a tornado or waterspout that touched down just outside of New York and Long Island. You know, what we do here is really focus on that preparedness, on letting folks know that this kind of weather is coming. We encourage people to sign up for Notify NYC by texting 692-692. And then we also work with the National Weather System, who issues those emergency wireless alerts when you have really hyper-local awareness of where these tornadoes are going to touch down. And then we need folks to really seek shelter as that happens. And sort of being prepared and having those plans in place in advance is what we need to work with New Yorkers to make sure that they're ready for that new normal, as it is here and it is continuing.
3: Any other tips in this last 30 seconds we have here for New Yorkers, besides the Notify NYC alerts that they can get, just to prepare themselves for the next flash flood?
7: Yeah, you know, I think you want to check in on your neighbors. You want to find safe places to wait out heavy weather, and you want to really be attuned to the weather that is coming and avoid traveling during that weather whenever you can.
3: That is New York City's Deputy Mayor for Operations, Julia Kersten. Deputy Mayor, thanks so much for joining us here. We appreciate it.
7: Absolutely. Have a good night.
3: Coming up on All Things Considered, foodborne illnesses and produce recalls have dominated headlines for the summer, but one expert says, don't worry. Coming up, we will hear about the limits and how to limit the risk from produce and other foods at home. That's on the way here on All Things Considered. Also coming up, we have a weather forecast for you that includes more rain, or at least the potential for more rain. A 50-50 shot at afternoon showers here for tomorrow. Tomorrow's high 76 degrees. That chance for rain stays with us pretty much throughout the weekend. We'll have details for you on all of that coming up here after news headlines from NPR in just a few moments, so stick with us.
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12: Live from NPR News in Culver City, California, I'm Duane Brown. President Trump is threatening a prominent liberal think tank with a $5 million defamation lawsuit if it doesn't retract a published report. That report found his deployment of National Guard troops to Washington, D.C. has done little to reduce violent crime in the city. NPR's Kat Lonsdorf reports.
13: One of President Trump's personal lawyers sent a letter to the Center for American Progress demanding a full retraction of the report. The letter, which NPR has read, said that the report was full of, quote, false and malicious claims. In a statement, CAP President and CEO Neera Tanden, who served as a senior advisor to President Biden, outlined the research and analysis behind the report and called the lawsuit a, quote, transparent attempt to silence the organization. She said the report would not be retracted. A similar study by the nonpartisan think tank the Niskanen Center published earlier also found that the National Guard presence has had no effect on violent crime in Washington. Kat Lonsdorf, NPR News, Washington.
12: Medicare coverage could soon be coming to a Costco near you. NPR's Kristen Wright has more on the pilot program.
14: Costco is partnering with a nonprofit health insurer called SCAN to sell Medicare Advantage plans and Medicare supplement plans for adults 65 and older. The plans will be offered in Costco stores, through insurance agents, and online. Medicare Advantage and supplemental plans are run by private insurance companies, but some of them are dropping Medicare Advantage, leaving patients uncovered. Researchers at Johns Hopkins estimate 3 million Americans will lose coverage this year as a result. Costco is testing the program in 3 states. It hasn't said which ones or when. People won't need a Costco membership to sign up. Costco's plan still needs regulatory approval. Kristen Wright, NPR News, Washington.
12: A rebound on Wall Street. Stocks finished higher across the board today. This is NPR News.
3: And it's here on WNYC. Good evening. I'm Tiffany Hansen. We have 76 degrees coming up here on 533. Police are looking for the driver of a gray BMW that they say fled after fatally hitting a cyclist in the Flatlands neighborhood of Brooklyn last night. The crash is the third hit-and-run killing of a cyclist in the city in 3 days. Emergency responders say they received a call just before midnight about a collision at East 54th Street and Avenue I. They took the still unidentified cyclist to Brookdale Hospital, where he was pronounced dead. The BMW driver fled the scene, and there have been no arrests. On Tuesday, 2 other cyclists were killed in hit-and-runs. A 51-year-old man was struck by a speeding BMW in Hunts Point, and a 29-year-old woman was hit from behind by a truck in Cypress Hills. The NYPD says it is ready to neutralize unauthorized drones over the U.S. Open, and for the first time, the department will not need the federal government to do it. A new federal law lets local police departments mitigate drones themselves. Commissioner Jessica Tisch says that's new since this summer.
15: That is a significant change from the World Cup there. Our counter-drone teams worked alongside the federal government and our federal partners.
3: Police officials say they'll use technological measures to redirect drones if needed. Tisch says the U.S. Open would be the first event in the country where the state or a local agency runs drone mitigation operation on its own. Tisch says there are no specific credible threats to the event, which starts this weekend. New York Islanders fans getting a say in what their team wears on the ice. The team says fans have picked the Navy Lighthouse design for its alternate jersey in the 2027-2028 season. The concept features a dark navy sweater with orange and light blue stripes. A large lighthouse sits inside a circular crest with orange beams shining out from behind it. The Islanders say they received more than 80,000 design submissions. The team and Fanatics will now refine the winning concept before the final jersey makes its debut. Looking at commute here for your Friday evening, severe delays on Uptown A and C trains due to a signal problem near J Street. Also delays on A and C trains and Uptown F trains and Court Square bound G trains as well. Bit of a messy commute there right now. We are looking at a few peaks of sun actually here in Soho at this hour. We are expecting clouds overnight tonight, a low of 67. 50-50 shot at some showers tomorrow. Otherwise, it'll be mostly cloudy with a high near 76, 79 now.
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16: 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I'm Juana Summers.
17: And I'm David Folkenflik. There have been a lot of unwanted side dishes on the menu this year. Between cyclospora and iceberg lettuce, salmonella and jalapeno peppers and eggs, and E. coli and frozen blueberries. Yuck. So we've heard a lot this summer about foodborne illnesses and recalls. What should we be doing about it? Let's bring in Don Schaffner. He's a food microbiology specialist and a distinguished professor at Rutgers University. Don, welcome to the show.
18: Hey, David. A pleasure to be here today.
17: So it's easy to hear about all these food recalls and imagine the risk is higher than ever, and that recalls are happening more often than ever. How true is that?
0: Well, it's hard to get definitive data, but I don't think it's true. I think it's more that people have been sensitized to this and it's getting reported on. I mean, we had that massive cyclospora outbreak centered in Michigan and Ohio with just case counts through the roof. And I think that sort of sensitized everybody to the safety of the food supply. So the blueberry outbreak's getting some attention, the jalapeno outbreak's getting some attention. And actually, just as I was sitting here waiting for the interview to start, I see something from FDA talking about E. coli and salmonella in sprouts. That apparently is just freshly announced.
9: Oh, good Lord. Like, you cannot get away from it. All right. The pace of these, I guess, are not at insane levels, and yet they are omnipresent and they're real. What factors are driving these outbreaks?
0: Oh, that's a great question. If we knew exactly what factors were driving the outbreaks, we would address them and stop them. I will say, I mean, I'm a great believer in consumption of fresh produce. I eat a fresh salad for dinner most every night and have continued to do so throughout all of these outbreaks. But with fresh produce, because there is no final kill step, the consumer is essentially hoping or presuming that everybody that's handled that produce before it got to them has done their job correctly and there's no pathogens.
9: It's a lot of faith. When things go awry in this regard, who bears the responsibility for letting us know as consumers?
0: Ultimately, the responsibility lies with the company. So obviously, public health will become aware of an outbreak. They'll communicate amongst themselves. They'll communicate with other states. At some point, CDC will get involved and try to figure out what the source is, if it's everybody getting sick from the exact same microorganism. If it's a USDA-regulated product, then USDA will get involved. If it's anything else, it's not meat and poultry, it'll go to FDA. And then FDA makes the determination, okay, this is a real thing. Contacts the company. Typically, the company will announce the recall, but if it's not a company that sells directly to the consumer, they report it to, let's say, the restaurant or to the grocery store, and then the restaurant and the grocery store takes the next step there. I know there's a lot of people out there that use these Shoppers Club cards because they get a discount. Another advantage of having a Shoppers Club card is that that grocery store chain will know that you purchased, let's say, implicated jalapenos, and then they can reach out to you and say, hey, look, we think you've got some bad jalapenos. Please return them to us for credit or reimbursement.
9: Don, I certainly hope when you start your garage band, it will be called Implicated Jalapenos.
0: that's a great one. Yes.
9: Hard to follow every single recall as just the average person. Where should we be looking or checking as consumers to see if some item in our grocery cart might just have been affected?
0: Sure. Well, there are apps that you can get and services that you can subscribe to, and you will hear about every single recall for every single thing. I subscribed to one of those for about a half a day, and then I decided I couldn't manage that. It's important to realize that we have several classifications of recalls, class one, class two, and class three. It's really the class ones that people need to be aware of. Those are the ones that are triggered in response to a foodborne disease outbreak. Because really what I'm concerned with as a food safety professional is, are people actually getting sick? Because there's lots of reasons why foods could be recalled that might not be related to actually making someone sick.
9: This feels in some ways as though it shouldn't really rest on our shoulders as consumers. But here we are. You know, what tips other than subscribing to website alerts saying here are things that have been impacted would you recommend to folks to limit their exposure to these kinds of food pathogens?
0: Unfortunately, with things like fresh produce, there's not a lot that you can do other than to stop eating fresh produce, which I do not recommend because most of the fresh produce that's available today is perfectly fine. Or honestly, cooking your fresh produce, which that might work for jalapenos. It's probably not going to turn out super good for iceberg lettuce. So there's obviously things that you can do in your home kitchen. Wash your hands, sanitize your cutting boards, avoid cross-contamination, refrigerate leftovers promptly, all of that good stuff. But those are things that we should be doing anyway that we're not necessarily going to do in response to a particular outbreak.
9: And what about those companies that grow and distribute and sell the produce to us? What's their path to regaining public trust that we can regularly eat the fresh food in their shelves?
0: I think it starts with telling people what you know and when you know it. And if you don't have complete information, telling people that you don't have complete information. And then when you learn more, let people know, okay, we don't know exactly what the situation is, but we'll give you an update in a week. And then, of course, once they find their original root cause, if they can find a root cause, then they need to put measures in place to stop it from happening in the future.
9: That was Don Schaffner. He's a food microbiology specialist and distinguished professor at Rutgers University. Thanks so much.
0: My pleasure, David.
5: A K-pop group has this week's number one album in the U.S. It's made a habit of debuting at the top of the charts lately. NPR Music, Stephen Thompson has the story.
10: The biggest pop and hip-hop stars of the 21st century have racked up a ton of number one albums. Taylor Swift, Drake, and Jay-Z each have more than a dozen. But a newer act is catching up with them in a hurry. The K-pop boy band Stray Kids now has 9 chart-topping albums, and those have all debuted at number one within the last 5 years. That's This and That. It's the title track from Stray Kids' new album. This week, the song becomes the group's first ever top 40 hit. So how does an act with 9 number one albums only have one top 40 single in its career? For Stray Kids, it's simple. For all the crossover success of BTS, Blackpink, and the movie K-pop Demon Hunters, K-pop music still doesn't get much radio airplay in the U.S. Before This and That, Stray Kids' biggest hit, Chick Chick Boom, peaked at number 49 a couple years ago. Stray Kids' new album may have debuted at number one, but it doesn't even enter the Billboard chart listing the week's top 50 albums on streaming. This and That was streamed less than albums compiling the greatest hits of Nickelback, Pitbull, and One Republic. So how does Stray Kids' new album debut at number one if most radio stations aren't playing the songs and it's not one of the week's 50 most streamed albums? The answer is sales. As with many devoted fan armies, Stray Kids' devotees show up to buy each new album the week of its release. And with many variant editions of the same title available for sale on CD, vinyl, and digital download, some of those fans are buying multiple copies. Their efforts have paid off. This and That has already sold 357,000 copies, the best week of Stray Kids' career so far. Stephen Thompson, NPR Music.

0: You're listening to All Things Considered from NPR News. The USS Abraham Lincoln is now on its way home from the Middle East. The roughly 5,000 sailors and Marines aboard that ship have spent 9 months at sea, which has included supporting the U.S. war against Iran. There have been reports of deteriorating conditions, including accounts from families who describe attempts by service members to jump overboard. The Navy has not confirmed those specific reports and has denied any increase in attempted suicides on board, and NPR has not independently verified them. NPR's Katia Riddle reports on the mental health challenges of prolonged confinement and isolation.
1: The USS Abraham Lincoln is like a small city. That's according to Armin Kurdian, a retired U.S. Navy captain. He served aboard the aircraft carrier in 2005. The work there, he says, is hard.
2: The plane captains are out there on the flight deck, you know, these 18, 19, 20-year-olds lugging these 100-pound chains on their backs in 120-degree weather. It takes a toll on your body.
1: He describes dehydration and exhaustion.
2: The pilots having to land and take off on the carrier sometimes at night and sometimes at night in bad weather. And then just being mentally prepared to go fly because lives are at stake.
1: In the off hours, he describes little to no privacy with people sleeping in crowded quarters. While difficult, these conditions can be bearable, he says. But experts say add uncertainty to this equation and it can push people to their mental brink. Jack Stuster is a retired behavioral scientist who spent decades studying human performance.
3: In conditions of isolation and confinement, one of the worst things that you could do to the person is to tell them they're going to come home or let them expect that they're coming home at a certain time. And then you say, no, it's going to be delayed.
1: The USS Abraham Lincoln's deployment was originally scheduled to end in May. In addition to the Navy, Stuster worked with NASA and scientists working in small groups in places like Greenland, where return flights home were often canceled at the very last moment.
3: People have described to me going out there for the third time, grown up, fully adult people with their duffel bags having dragged it out to the flight line on the third time only to be told that it wasn't going to happen, to break down in tears.
1: Then there's the issue of duration. A three-month deployment is ideal, he says, or even six. At nine, where this crew is, he says things start to become untenable. Dr. Philip Hunt was for years a Navy physician. He deployed on several submarine missions. His background is in emergency medicine, but Hunt says in the Navy, much of what he did was mental health.
4: I was kind of the father confessor, psychologist, what have you.
1: With a crew of 5,000 people on a ship, Hunt says it's inevitable that some people will struggle with mental health, even in the best of deployment conditions.
4: You have guys getting anxious. You have guys getting depressed.
1: Defense Secretary Pete Hegseth says reports of poor conditions aboard the Lincoln are overstated. President Trump said recently the deployment was, quote, not nearly long enough. Hunt says a lack of certainty or reassurance from leadership at the highest levels can trickle down to impact everyone's mental well-being.
4: I feel so badly for that crew. It's tragic.
1: Just thinking about these sailors and Marines, says Dr. Philip Hunt, almost brings him to tears. Katia Riddle, NPR News.
0: If you or someone you know is struggling with their mental health, please call or text the number 988 to connect with a counselor at the Suicide Crisis Lifeline.
5: Glad you're with us here for All Things Considered. I'm Tiffany Hansen. We're coming up here on 5:48 for your Friday. You made it to Friday. We have much more of All Things Considered headed your way this hour and into next hour. Coming up at 6:30, however, it will be Marketplace happening tonight on Marketplace. We're talking about ticks. Tick season isn't over, as it turns out. The Lone Star ticks are still going strong. We'll hear about the businesses in the middle of their territory. That's on the way at 6:30. Lots headed your way, so stick around.
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5: Well, the city's Department of Veteran Affairs is teaming up with the New York Roadrunners to hold their first ever city-sponsored ruck. Do you know what a ruck is? Well, rucking is an exercise that consists of walking while wearing a weighted backpack. The Remembrance Ruck will be held the morning of the 13th next month in order to honor New York City's veteran and military community. That Remembrance Ruck will start at Brooklyn's Cadman Plaza and will cross the Brooklyn Bridge before concluding in Foley Square in Lower Manhattan. That event is open to all, but you have to register if you're interested in rucking. Tonight, weather-wise, some clouds, 67 for a low. Tomorrow, 50-50 shot at some rain. By the way, that rain, it does stay with us. Tomorrow night, it's saying likely. National Weather Service telling us rain likely tomorrow. Chance of showers for your Sunday. Chance of showers into Sunday night as well. Right now, not the case. Just some clouds. As I said, tonight's low 67. We're at 77 now. You're listening to All Things Considered on WNYC. I'm Tiffany Hansen. This week saw the return of several artists that we haven't heard from for several years. The alternative folk band Lamb Chop, the veteran bluesman Keb Moe, and the Danish singer and pianist Agnes Obel. Here with us to talk about the week in music is John Schaefer, host of WNYC's New Sounds. Hi, John.
9: Hey, Tiffany.
5: All right, let's start with Lamb Chop. And yes, it's the band, not the puppet.
9: Or the food.
5: They released their first new album in 4 years. And I got to say, love this title, Punching the Clown.
9: Yeah, there are intimations that there might be some political backdrop to this record. Uh-huh. And so the identity of the clown that he wants to punch is up for debate, he being Kurt Wagner, who is the sole continuous member of this long-running alternative folk band called Lamb Chop. They're based in Nashville. They're kind of like Bon Iver, except they never had the crossover hit that Justin Vernon had his band. Yeah. But Justin Vernon of Bon Iver is the other musician on most of this record. But there's also a small choir that helps out here and there and gives things almost like a churchy call and response vibe. And that happens on this song called Weakened.

So that is singer-songwriter Kurt Wagner. He really is a songwriter's songwriter. Many people are huge fans of his, Justin Verne and David Byrne, many others. He's back with the band Lamb Chop, new album called Punching the Clock.

0: singing. But he too has a small choir helping out, namely the pop jazz sextet known as Take Six, who appear on a song called They Don't Make 'Em Like They Used To, which sounds like a cranky old man whinging about the crap they play on the radio these days. In fact, it's a song about women and how they have college educations and they ain't going to make no dinner for you anymore. It's an actual lyric from the song. But so is this. Another lyric from the song is, women want justice, they want equal pay, times a-changin', you better know how to cook.
1: Ah, there we go.

0: That is the one and only Keb Mo, the veteran bluesman born Kevin Moore, and a song called They Don't Make 'Em Like They Used To from his new record called The Breakdown.
1: Yeah, those days are long over, long over. All right, let's go to the Danish singer and pianist Agnes Obel. Agnes has a big following in Europe. Mm-hmm. Her new music is the first that we've heard from her in about 6 years. So why is that?
0: Quite simply, after her last record, 2020's Myopia, she became a mom. And so this next record of hers coming out next month will be called The Meaning of Flowers. And it's about motherhood and change and yes, new beginnings. And while she became known for these beautiful kind of post-classical songs for piano and voice, the track that she's released so far from the record called Les Melis has a more electronic sound.

0: That is the Danish-born Berlin-based singer and keyboardist Agnes Obel, a song called Le Melli. There are lyrics which are kind of elusive, and then there are also moments like that where it seems like she's just singing syllables, sounds.
1: Very atmospheric.
0: Very atmospheric. And the album called The Meaning of Flowers comes out in mid-September. That track is out now.
1: And that is John Schaefer. He's the host of WNYC's New Sounds and Soundcheck, which, by the way, you can hear on Saturday nights at 8 o'clock right here on WNYC. You can find his full roundup of the week in music at newsounds.org. 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Amelia Tarpey is the program and publicity manager at Grow NYC Green Markets. She says okra reaches peak flavor and tenderness in the hottest part of the summer.
2: The okra plant is really an incredible plant. It can grow over 6 feet tall, and they put out these big, beautiful hibiscus-like flowers. And in fact, okras and hibiscus are in the same family. They're in the mallow family, but have tons of things that folks are probably familiar with. The cacao, cotton is in the mallow family. Many plants in the mallow family are known for that sort of mucilaginous texture when you break open the plants. If you're not a fan of the slime, do not roll okra out altogether. You can reduce that slime by soaking it in some lemony water or some water with a little bit of vinegar in it, and it will really draw out some of that slimy texture. There's certain ways of cooking it that can really help reduce the slime. I like cooking it with like really fatty meat. So okra sliced and sauteed with some bacon and cook it until it's nice and tender. Just a little bit of salt and pepper on there. Magnificent side. Have it for breakfast, lunch, dinner. Okra is really popular in a lot of Indian cuisine. There are some really great dishes you can make. Bindi masala is super delicious. You take that fresh okra and it's cooked in this sort of spiced

0: onion and tomato sauce. It's super aromatic and has a nice sort of punch to it. Finish it off and serve it with some rice and fresh cilantro. A really fabulous dish to make this time of year. One of my favorite ways to eat okra is deep fried. It is such a good treat. You can cut it into little moon shapes and toss that in a mixture of buttermilk and hot sauce and dredge it in flour and medium grind cornmeal and fry it with an oil that has a high smoke point. Serve it up with like a nice like remoulade sauce for dipping. Super delicious.
1: That is Amelia Tarpey, Program and Publicity Manager for Grow NYC Green Markets. She says okra is going for $6 to $9 a pound.

Well, we do have some rain in the forecast here, but nothing like what we saw last night, at least according to the National Weather Service. Just a 50-50 shot at some showers tomorrow during the day. So for your Saturday afternoon, possible passing shower. Tomorrow's high 76. Those showers become more likely tomorrow night into Sunday. We could eventually see a few peaks of sun on your Sunday. Again, a high hovering right around 80 degrees. Small chance for showers into Sunday night. Everything pretty much clears out, of course, after the weekend. Monday, yeah, sunshine, 81 degrees. But we're not going to think about that. Between now and then, well, clouds tonight. Actually, a few peaks of sun here as the sun goes down in lower Manhattan. Right now, we have 76 degrees. It's WNYC coming up at 6:20. You made it to Friday, October. No, not yet, Tiffany. August 21st. 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
1: Glad you're with us here for All Things Considered. This is WNYC. I'm Tiffany Hansen. Well, without a doubt, New York City is one of the world's cultural capitals. But with rent and cost of living increasing, arts and culture can remain out of reach for many New Yorkers. Diva Vidge is the commissioner of the city's Department of Cultural Affairs. She was appointed to that position in February by Mayor Mamdani. Earlier this week, Commissioner Vidge sat down for a conversation with my colleague, Sean Carlson.
2: So tell us a little more about your background and what you want New Yorkers to know.
3: Yeah, well, I will say that being commissioner of art, I think a lot of people don't know what that is. And for transparency, I don't think I knew what that was until I started working in the arts. Mm-hmm. But yeah, I arrive at this position as a cultural worker, and that's really important to me. I've worked at a lot of different organizations and museums around the city. I started at the Queens Museum. My then boss, the director of the Queens Museum, became commissioner of cultural affairs under Mayor de Blasio and brought me over 15 years ago. And since then, I've been at various other organizations, Creative Time, the High Line, Powerhouse Arts, and now here. And I've been a curator of public art, public programs, a community organizer through culture, and really here because I feel like I have been on the ground for a long time, but also had this really rare opportunity to learn about art and city government.
2: You talked about how you worked in the Department of Cultural Affairs under former Mayor de Blasio. What made you want to come back to city government, and what do you want to do differently?
3: I, like so many New Yorkers, got really energized by this political moment, and particularly the Mamdani administration. And I have been seeing firsthand how difficult it's been for artists and cultural workers to make a full life here because of the affordability crisis. I've been seeing like what's at stake if we lose this part of our city's community. I've also been seeing how difficult it's been to make art in general through national atmosphere of censorship and fear. And I really felt the promise and the possibility of this administration because I feel like we're able to tell the truth about the conditions that New Yorkers are facing and act from there. And I thought this was a once in a lifetime opportunity to take big swings and try to make transformational change for the field.
2: So smaller artists and cultural organizations struggle a lot to survive in an expensive city like New York City. How can the city support its artists and creatives?
3: We're the largest public funder of art in the country. We're even bigger than the NEA's current budget, the National Endowment for the Arts. And we fund in a lot of different ways. We fund through grant making, through a like historic relationship with about 39 big to small institutions that are on city-owned land, and through capital construction. We do a lot of new renovations or building brand new museums or replacing a roof or doing the kind of unsexy infrastructural work of keeping culture in place. We are thinking a lot about what it looks like to continue to keep organizations in place in their neighborhoods. What I guess is like the most surprising thing about this job is how much it has to do with space, actually, and real estate. And it shouldn't be a surprise because that's kind of the biggest challenge that most people in New York are facing,
2: sure.
3: Cultural organizations and artists alike. The other promise of this administration is to this like all of government approach to tackle the affordability crisis means that like we're going to be working with the Department of Design and Construction and the Parks Department and all of our sister agencies to really think about all of these spaces as cultural spaces, like our public spaces, the cultural spaces, the opportunity to partner with small businesses and accessing different kinds of storefronts, or, you know, really getting to think expansively and creatively about space. And then we also support individual artists through the local arts councils. And a lot of our policymaking historically has been focused on cultural organizations.
2: Yeah. Can you talk more about that? Like, are there any specific policies or initiatives that you want to champion that would make it easier for organizations or individual artists?
3: We already re-grant to individual artists through the local arts council. So we're looking into, you know, what it looks like to meet them in the real costs of what it takes to make work. So first and foremost, there's that. There's exploring things like portable benefits and things that might be good for all gig workers, artists included. And then space, we have been talking to a lot of folks who operate like $10 an hour rehearsal spaces across the city and seeing like what challenges they're facing, but what opportunities there are to scale things like that up. And that's like for dancers, for performing artists, for recording music, for podcasts, for, you know, and then talking to various types of spaces, civic spaces, about how we activate them when they're not in use for artist use.
2: From the other side of it, like from the appreciator or consumer perspective, yeah. How do you make arts and culture interesting to New Yorkers who might not have grown up with a lot of it or are maybe just too busy with their professional lives and caregiving to participate in events?
3: For the first time ever, the city has a deputy mayor for economic justice, Deputy Mayor Julie Sue. And we sit under her portfolio, which is a really amazing opportunity. And something we talk a lot about is how all New Yorkers need time and resources to be able to experience the cultural offerings in the city. And time is a huge part of that. How do we get people their time back so they're not working all the time, but they can experience the joys and the curiosities and the leisure that is possible when you have the time to go to see art or see a music performance? The other thing I'll say is that I think there is a misconception that art only happens in the big institutions. And while those institutions are amazing and so important and keep us connected to the world on a different kind of global stage and give opportunities for larger exhibitions and theater productions, I think people forget that there is art in every single neighborhood across the city and that they're actually always interacting with art and cultural life. They're always listening to music. There's always somebody playing something outside. There's always a public artwork that they're walking by, that the city actually has art everywhere. And I think once we start to realize that those encounters are just as important and they're just as fruitful for building that cultural knowledge and connecting people to each other, I think we start to have a different conversation around who's has access and who doesn't, who's already engaging and who's not, who's an artist and who isn't.
2: Have you experienced any unexpected challenges in your first 6 months on the job?
3: I think that the challenges are also the opportunities. It's the scale. How do you address all five boroughs, all of New Yorkers, when you're creating access for some or you're not for others? Equity, we know, doesn't mean giving everybody the same thing. So how do we think about that critically? And what does that look like? So I think these are like really big, big questions that we're asking and trying to find answers to. And I will say, like, the bureaucracy should be the challenge, but I kind of came in eyes wide open about that. So I feel like I have some, you know, I have some PTSD and some tools and tips to get through that.
2: Yeah, yeah. I mean, I know we're only talking about the first 6 months here, but at the end of your tenure, what do you want your legacy to be? And what do you hope to have accomplished?
3: If New Yorkers start to talk about art the way they talk about filling potholes, I would have been incredibly successful as commissioner. That just the knowledge that this is a civic service, that it's a public good that's available for everybody and it matters in our lives would be incredible. That would be an incredible feat. I think if I could make it more possible for artists and cultural workers to live here comfortably, to have full lives here, if I could connect more New Yorkers to the cultural organizations in the city, all of that would be really successful.
1: That is my WNYC colleague, Sean Carlson, speaking with the city's culture commissioner, Dia Vidge. And stick with us because Marketplace is coming up next.
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7: In Los Angeles, I'm Kai Rizdahl. It is Friday today. This one is the 21st of August. Good as it always is to have you along, everybody. It has been a week in this economy, I will tell you that. So we're just going to start. Anna Swanson is at the New York Times. Sudeep Reddy is at MS Now. Hey, you two.
8: Hey, Kai.
9: Hey, Kai.
7: All right, here are the rules. I get to say, this one doesn't count. I get to say bond market three times because it's my show. You each get to say it one time. So proceed accordingly. But Anna Swanson, the first question goes to you. It's not about that part of this economy. It's about the trade part of this economy. I would like you, please, to crystal ball for me where we are in the trade war with our neighbor to the north, the deadline being like this weekend, right?
8: Oh, nice. So I can save my B market reference.
7: Yes.
8: So, okay. So, yeah, I have been covering Canada negotiations this week. And, you know, if there's anything that Trump loves as much as tariffs, it's these ticking clocks. And we've had a couple of them with Canada. Tariffs on about $20 billion of Canadian goods were set to go into effect Tuesday at midnight, but Trump delayed that for three more days for negotiations. Now the deadline is tonight at midnight. We still don't know what's going to happen. As of taping. And it's hard to predict with Trump, but it seems like the U.S. is optimistic they have some kind of deal to stop this. So the talks have been a lot about kind of the tit-for-tat measures that the two sides have been putting on each other over the past year after Trump initially put tariffs on Canada. But I think it's important that this is also kind of laying the groundwork and beginning to address some of the issues in this bigger negotiation that's going on this year over the North American trade agreement. And U.S. officials want to wrap up those talks before the end of the year. So I'm going to, you know, be following that. I'm going to venture this is not the last tariff deadline that we're going to see on that this year.
7: Yeah, you think? All right, fair enough. So that's Canada. Sudeep, here comes the first of my references to the market in question. We're going to spend more time than we usually do on the podcast talking about the Treasury Secretary. Secretary Bessent tried real hard to intervene in the bond market this week as the yield on the 30-year hit 5.3 and change percent, which is very high. The market doesn't seem to care what the Treasury Secretary thinks. Discuss, please.
9: The market realizes that this Treasury Secretary knows what it's like on the other side of government interventions. You can't bring a water pistol to a bazooka fight, and they know you can't use $4 billion in a $2 trillion deficit where the government's borrowing this much money and think you're going to actually have a meaningful impact. What they want to see is actual credibility from the people who are there. This is it's not the same as the problem that the Fed has, where there's a lot of confusion about what's the actual future course of Fed policy with dealing with inflation. But in this case, the credibility is not that high. There were promises that inflation would be lower than it is. We're running well over 3.5%. Promises that deficits would be lower than they are. We went through all that Doge nonsense last year, and we have a $2 trillion deficit after all of those empty promises. There were promises of higher oil production that we've had, and obviously a direct result of the Iran war. Inflation is higher, sending bond yields higher. It's a problem all over the world. That needs actual solutions, and you can't just do a one-day intervention and think that's going to have any lasting impact, because it won't.
7: Anna, speaking of all over the world, it bears a mention here that lots of industrialized and modernized economies have political dysfunction. They have high debt levels. We're talking Japan. We're talking Europe. It is not just us. And so my question is, you know, I talked to Robin Brooks this week and I said, how worried are you about this? And he said, oh, you know, like a 6 or a 7. And I guess, where are you? What do you think?
8: Mm-hmm. Yeah. I think that's very wise. I mean, there are a lot of highly indebted countries around the world, you know, setting aside the US, which just surpassed 40 trillion, Japan, yep. China, the EU. Many of these countries are operating with huge debts and aging populations. Mm-hmm. And, you know, more and more of their budget obviously has to go to debt service. That forces governments to make really difficult choices about funding social programs, funding infrastructure, other things. And of course, you know, results in stress on people trying to afford mortgages, companies borrowing. So, you know, it does result in a tougher picture that definitely raises some longer term worries.
7: Sudeep, that $40 trillion in debt that Anna mentioned, the Treasury Secretary, here he is again popping up, came out today and said, you know what, or came out, I guess, yesterday, maybe 2 days ago. I forget, frankly, it's a blur. He said, yeah, you know, nothing magic about $40 trillion, which is true. It is just a number. But then he said, we can grow our way out of it. And that's maybe not the case.
9: We are definitely not seeing growth levels that would allow you to grow your way out of it. We're seeing growth levels that allow you to plod along, and that's not enough. This argument's been going on for so long that we need to grow our way out of it, which obviously does need to happen. But the deficit has taken off. Like, this is the highest deficit we've seen in peacetime, outside of COVID and emergency measures in wartime. But as a peacetime deficit being this high, we're spending $1 trillion on just interest payments on the debt alone. That is going to require some other type of action. It will probably ultimately require the Fed and Treasury to get together and figure something out there, but it's not a good situation. And you can't just say, oh, we're just going to have higher growth and it's all going to go away, because it's not. It's going to really constrain policymaking for decades to come.
7: Sorry, I think it's really
9: a different kind of handle on it now.
7: Yeah, no, totally. I think it's interesting you said the Fed and the Treasury have to get together. Hello, Congress, right?
9: Oh, absolutely. And Congress, this problem has taken off in the last 25 years because of the way tax policy has been driven multiple administrations of just total fear of dealing with this through tax policy. And if you want to cut taxes for everybody, eventually somebody will pay for it. Yeah. But this is clearly an unsustainable path.
7: All right, we got to go. I don't think we used our full quota of bond market. Anyway, Anna Swanson, New York Times, Sudeep Reddy at MS Now. Wasted opportunities right there. Thanks, you two.
8: Thank you.
9: Thanks, Scott.
7: Wall Street today, stocks were up. Oil was up. Bond yields were steady, which we're just going to go ahead and call a win. Details, numbers, when we get there.

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2: Glad you're with us here at WNYC. Stick around because up next here in mere moments, we have more of All Things Considered headed your way. And then at 8 o'clock tonight, it's On Point. You might think a healthy brain starts and ends in your head, but no. There are miles and miles of neuron fibers that connect your brain with nearly every corner of your body. So tonight's On Point talks about why a healthy brain needs a healthy body. That comes up at 8 o'clock here on WNYC. It's On Point, and we invite you to stick around for it. Happening tonight, weather-wise, some clouds, looking for a low around 67 degrees, and continued cloudy tomorrow with just a 50-50 chance for some showers in the afternoon. More details on your forecast here coming up after headlines in just a few moments.
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2: The federal government finally has a new plan for the shrinking Colorado River, and it spells out which states will have to use less water over the next 2 years. For your Friday, August 21st, it's All Things Considered on WNYC. Good evening, I'm Tiffany Hansen. Also on the way this hour, a movement is growing against the use of flock cameras in law enforcement. That over privacy concerns.
4: What we've enabled in practical reality is law enforcement to go back and look at where any of us was at any given point in time.
2: Around the country, people have attempted to cover up or even destroy those cameras. We'll hear about that, and we'll hear about the U.S. Open starting this week. The MTA wanting tennis fans to take mass transit. How they're getting tennis fans to do that? Well, we'll hear about it coming up.
5: Live from NPR News in Washington, I'm Ryland Barton. TikTok and its affiliates will pay $400 million to settle litigation brought by the Department of Justice in 2024. NPR's John Ruich reports the company was accused of failing to protect children's privacy online.
6: The Department of Justice had alleged that TikTok collected, stored, and processed vast amounts of data from its users, including millions of American children under 13, in violation of the Children's Online Privacy Protection Act. The Department of Justice says since the complaint was filed, TikTok has undergone significant changes to aspects of its business, including ownership and management. The Trump administration brokered a deal for a U.S. version of TikTok to be spun off from its Chinese owner ByteDance earlier this year and put in the hands of American investors. The Department of Justice says TikTok has since implemented extensive measures to strengthen safeguards for young users. John Ruich, NPR News.
5: A military source tells NPR the Navy is considering renaming an aircraft carrier under construction for President Trump. NPR's Quill Lawrence reports it was supposed to be named for Black World War II hero Doris Miller.
7: In 1941, Doris, or Dory Miller, was working in the mess hall of a ship under attack in Pearl Harbor. He dragged the wounded to safety and then downed two Japanese planes with an anti-aircraft gun he'd never been trained to fire. He died at war 2 years later.
8: Dory Miller died in a line of duty at age 24. He's the first Black man to receive the Navy Cross.
7: Kyle Bibby with the Black Veterans Project is outraged by reports that the aircraft carrier might be named for President Trump instead of Miller.
8: The Navy should be focusing on supporting current sailors serving and fighting in this war rather than finding ways to honor the politicians who actually started this war.
7: A spokesman told NPR the Navy has no announcement at this time. Quill Lawrence, NPR News.
5: Flock cameras, the automated license plate readers police use to track vehicles, are facing growing resistance. As NPR's Meg Anderson reports, some people are vandalizing them.
9: Flock cameras capture billions of license plates every month. Police leaders say that has helped them find stolen vehicles and missing people. But legal experts say the technology raises privacy concerns. Now, some people are taking matters into their own hands. According to an NPR review, flock cameras have been vandalized or stolen in at least 36 states. Garrett Langley is the CEO of Flock.
10: These are people being amped up to go do something. And I don't think that they're being given the level of information they should, that they're also committing a felony.
9: Langley says if people have concerns, they should take it up with their city council. And many people have. According to the advocacy group DFLOC, at least 100 cities have deactivated the cameras or canceled their contracts. Meg Anderson, NPR News.
5: Major U.S. stock indexes rose today, trimming their losses from earlier this week. It's NPR.
2: And it's here on WNYC. Good evening. I'm Tiffany Hansen. We have 4 minutes after 7 o'clock and 76 degrees. Manhattan rents hit record highs last month. Now a new federal antitrust lawsuit is putting some of the blame on the company Compass. Two tenants in Tribeca sued Compass, claiming the city's largest brokerage is a monopoly manipulating the rental market. The complaint says Compass controls 80% of Manhattan's listings and is driving up prices by instructing brokers to remove units from popular platforms like StreetEasy. Compass did not respond to multiple requests for comment. Loose-leaf paper and number two pencils might dominate local schools once again if a new bill in Albany gains traction. State Senator Andrew Gonardis is introducing the measure, which he says aims to place strict limits on students' exposure to screens and AI while in the classroom.
0: I am increasingly worried, as I know many parents are, about the proliferation of screens and tech and ed tech platforms and the use of AI in our schools.
2: The bill would ban screens in kindergarten through fifth grade. Students would have access to computers in labs or with parental permission as they get older. The proposed legislation is called the Fostering Optimal Classroom Use of Screens, or FOCUS Act. State education officials say the role in tech in schools is a top issue, and they are currently working on new guidance. The MTA wants tennis fans to take mass transit to the U.S. Open, and they're enlisting some tennis legends to get the word out.
11: Hey, New Yorkers. This is Billie Jean King. The U.S. Open is back in Queens. Remember, the best way to get out to the Billie Jean King National Tennis Center is by riding with the MTA.
2: King's voice will be piped into several subway and commuter rail stations over the duration of the tournament. Starting Monday, New York City Transit will run additional number 7 trains to the last match after the last match each day at Arthur Ashe Stadium. The LIRR also adding a Mets Willits stop to several trains running along the Port Washington branch from Monday through Friday through September 11th. Partly cloudy tonight, low of 67. Chance of showers tomorrow afternoon, otherwise mostly cloudy with a high near 76 degrees. Right now we do have 76.
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13: This is All Things Considered from NPR News. I'm Juana Summers.
14: And I'm David Folkenflik. For years, the water level of the Colorado River has been dwindling. Climate change and drought are part of the problem. So is heavy demand by cities and by farms. 7 states rely on the river. Today, the federal government finally announced which ones will need to cut back their water usage over the next 2 years. The cuts will come from Arizona, California, and Nevada. Here to tell us more is KJZZ's Alex Hager in Phoenix. Hey, Alex.
15: Thanks for having me.
14: So let's get to it. What have we learned from today's announcement?
15: States spent years negotiating a new plan for sharing the river, but they could not agree on how to do it. So the federal government had to step in and decide for them. And today we found out exactly how much water will get cut and who is going to get less. Arizona, California, and Nevada will take about 20% less water from the river over the next 2 years. Arizona will shoulder the largest portion of those cuts. The plan does not force cuts for the upstream states of Colorado, Utah, Wyoming, and New Mexico, because the federal government doesn't think it has the authority to do that. The federal government built a lot of the dams and canals that move water in the downstream states, which is why they think they do have the legal power to make changes there.
14: What does that mean for the people who live in these states?
15: The biggest impact from these cuts is going to fall on cities in the Phoenix and Tucson areas. But people who live here are not going to see their taps go dry. For example, cities around Phoenix get a lot of water from a giant canal that carries the Colorado River across the desert. But like any good investor, those cities have diverse portfolios. They also get water from underground. Some of it's naturally occurring. Some of it they have been storing there for this very moment. A lot of them get water from another nearby river. That's the Salt River. Mm-hmm. So when there's less Colorado River water coming in, they can just lean harder on those other sources to make up the difference. However, it takes a lot of expensive new construction to get all of that water to the people who use it. So over time, people who live here will see their water bills keep going up. A lot of the experts I talk to say we're not running out of water, but we are running out of cheap water.
16: Well, you know, bills go up. How have the reaction been from the states that are going to see these big cuts?
15: Yeah, the reaction has been mostly positive, but with an asterisk. The 20% cut is actually pretty welcome news for Arizona, California, and Nevada. The federal government said it has the authority to cut their water up to 40%. Those states negotiated with the feds to avoid that worst-case scenario. Arizona said that would be catastrophic for its people and economy. So this is a small sigh of relief. But these rules only last for 2 years, and those bigger cuts could be necessary by then.
16: So if that only lasts for 2 years, sounds like we're kind of kicking the can down the road.
15: Yeah, that's kind of right. Today's announcement is not a long-term solution. The Colorado River is in this mess because 26 years of drought and climate change have been sapping its water, and people have not made huge cutbacks to demand accordingly. This is a long-term problem, and it needs a long-term solution. That would take even bigger cuts across a larger area. It would probably mean cutting into the large amount of water used on farms and ranches. Right now, the main focus is on keeping enough water in the nation's two largest reservoirs. That's Lake Powell and Lake Mead. Those reservoirs can generate hydropower for millions of people across the West, and they both hit record low levels this month. So the priority is keeping those dams and reservoirs working somewhat normally for the next couple years. Beyond that, the states that use the Colorado River are absolutely not out of the woods yet.
16: I've been speaking with KJZC's Alex Hager. Alex, thanks so much.
15: Thank you for having me.
13: The company Flock Safety, which makes automated license plate readers that police use to track vehicles, held its annual conference this week. Their product is meeting growing resistance. According to the advocacy group DFlock, at least 100 cities have deactivated the cameras or canceled their contracts. As NPR's Meg Anderson reports, some people are so fed up with Flock cameras that they're covering them up or even destroying them.
9: A couple times a week, Brady O'Rourke walks to the busiest street near his house in Crystal, Minnesota. He carries a big metal pole with a bright yellow sign taped to the end.
17: Yeah, this is a roof rake that I've never used.
9: A roof rake, for those in less wintry climates, is something people use to scrape snow off their house. Although he has different plans for this one.
17: Thank you.
9: When we get to the intersection, we come to a Flock camera. It's about 12 feet tall. Normally, this camera would record everyone who drives down this street. Not right now. O'Rourke lifts his pole into the air and blocks the camera with his sign.
17: And I'll just stand here and I'll wave to people and I'll do it for, you know, 20, 30 minutes.
9: As we stand there, some drivers wave back and smile.
17: Yep. Thumbs up. I'll take it.
9: O'Rourke is part of a growing movement against automated license plate readers like Flock. According to Flock, more than 5,000 law enforcement agencies use their technology. Every month, those cameras capture billions of license plates and other details about a car. That allows police to see where a driver has been over time. People going to work, to the doctor, to daycare to pick up their kids. Claire Garvey is a privacy lawyer at New York University's Policing Project.
4: What we've enabled in practical reality is law enforcement to go back and look at where any of us was at any given point in time.
9: She says she wants to see more oversight from lawmakers.
4: We did not set up a system of governance in this country that says, just don't do anything wrong and you won't have anything to worry about. What we said is, no, actually law enforcement is affirmatively restricted against getting up in our business as we go about our daily lives.
9: Police leaders say Flock cameras help them locate stolen vehicles and missing people. And a recent preliminary study seemed to show that they can deter car theft. But the technology has also been abused. Police officers, for instance, have used it to stalk ex-girlfriends. A sheriff's office in Texas used it to track a woman who may have had an abortion. That has led some people to take matters into their own hands.
18: Police are investigating after a Flock camera was vandalized.
19: Two Flock cameras were vandalized in Benson, that's east of Tucson, over the weekend.
20: Three damaged automated license plate reader cameras in the city.
9: According to an NPR review, Flock cameras have been vandalized in at least 36 states. They've been stolen, sawed down, crashed into, covered in paint and stickers, even shot at with guns. Instagram and TikTok are filled with tongue-in-cheek how-to videos, like how to discreetly saw through a metal pole. Garrett Langley is the CEO and co-founder of Flock.
10: These are people being amped up to go do something. And I don't think that they're being given the level of information they should, that they're also committing a felony.
9: Last week, Flock changed some of its features to help prevent abuse. That includes cutting off access to officers who appear to be misusing the tool.
10: We are so transparent about the business, right? We don't own this data. We don't sell this data. Cities have control over how long it's stored and who it's shared with.
9: Langley says if people have concerns, they should take it up with their city council. Organizers with DFLOC, which publishes the locations of license plate readers, agree. This week is the group's National Week of Action. They say more than 25,000 people are registered for events around the country, things like protests and education sessions, which offer people a legal way to use their voice. Meg Anderson, NPR News.
16: This midterm election year has seen plenty of political battles over redistricting. That is, over redrawing congressional district borders, sometimes to favor one political party over another, also known as gerrymandering. Why gerrymandering? As part of our Word of the Week series, NPR's Scott Newman maps it out.
1: You've likely heard of Samuel Adams and John Hancock. Here he is putting his famous signature on the Declaration of Independence in the musical 1776.
21: That's a pretty large signature, Johnny.
22: So Fat George in London can read it without his glasses.
1: Hancock and Adams hailed from Massachusetts and both signed the Declaration and the Articles of Confederation. But there was also Elbridge Gerry, who put his John Hancock on those important documents, too. Elbridge who, you might ask?
23: Gerry was important, particularly in the early years during the Revolutionary War.
1: Today, he's mostly forgotten, says historian and author David O. Stewart. But he leaves a somewhat lamentable legacy. As governor of Massachusetts in 1812, Gerry approved a bill that created a sprawling state Senate district to benefit his party. Some said the contorted district looked like a salamander.
23: When an embarrassing cartoon was created to make fun of the district, it was named for him, because he was the guy who had signed the bill.
1: But when the term gerrymander caught on, it wasn't with the hard G sound of Gary's surname. That didn't help much to keep him in the public memory, even though he went on to become one of James Madison's vice presidents a few years after the infamous gerrymandering incident. Doug Harper is founder of the etymology dictionary, etymonline.com.
24: If you asked people on the street today, they wonder if it was Jerry Seinfeld we were talking about.
1: Harper says that when someone's name becomes the name of something else, you have an eponym. Think of the slang term MacGyver, named after the TV character, famous for improvising clever solutions out of limited resources. Gerrymandering, though, took its own winding path into the language, Harper says.
24: It's a word, but it comes out of a visual image, so in a way it describes the picture.
1: Despite the important part Elbridge Gerry played in America's independence, 250 years later, we remember him, if at all, only for a forgotten battle over legislative districts. Scott Newman, NPR News.
2: 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We have more of All Things Considered headed your way, including my conversation with John Schaefer. We're talking about the week in music, including the return of several artists who we haven't heard from for several years. That coming up later this hour, so stay with us for it.
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2: Little Winnie the Pooh nostalgia headed your way this weekend. Weather-wise, well, rain, actually. We're expecting some rain. 50-50 shot at it anyway for your Saturday afternoon. Looking for a high near 76 for your Saturday. Saturday night showers likely. Low 67. That's pretty much the case, at least temperature-wise tonight. Looking for a low of 67 as well. Just some clouds tonight. We have clouds here currently and 76 degrees right now. 719, it's WNYC for your Friday, August 21st. You made it to Friday.

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1: You're listening to All Things Considered here on WNYC. I'm Tiffany Hansen. Flash flooding, thunderstorms, and even a tornado hit the tri-state area last night, raising questions about how prepared the city is for extreme weather events like these. Joining us now to talk more about how New York City's preparedness is the city's Deputy Mayor of Operations, Julia Kersten. Hi, Julia.
2: Hi, how are you?
1: Doing great. All right. The city activated its flash flood warning yesterday evening, right before the rain started. So let's put on our 2020 hindsight glasses here. How did that response work?
2: Yeah, so we've actually had our flash flood plan activated since 2 days ago, and the agencies were planning and being prepared for the upcoming rain. That would have us activating our emergency management response team. We had agencies out clearing catch basins all day yesterday. We had sanitation doing extra street sweepings in areas where there might be flooding. We pre-staged response teams so that the fire department and DEP and DOT could be prepared in areas that frequently flood. And then as the rain came that we knew was coming, our agencies were able to respond. We also had a pretty extensive public notification program that we put in place before yesterday, as we do in advance of any major weather.
1: Anything at this point that you think you might do differently next time?
2: You know, I think we are looking at some of our travel patterns. I think we want to really try and make sure that folks take our travel advisories seriously, particularly when you see flooding forecasted in the rush hour like we saw yesterday. So I think we're taking a closer look at how we think about how our highways are used during these flash flooding events, particularly in time periods of high travel.
1: Well, let's talk about that infrastructure. So this was the fourth flash flooding event this summer. It might seem, to some New Yorkers at least, like this is becoming a new normal. So I'm curious what concrete steps the city's taking to update its infrastructure in order to prepare for this new reality.
2: You are absolutely right. I mean, climate change is here. We have had our flash flood plan activated almost 25% of 2026. It activated earlier this year than it ever has in years past, and climate change is here. And so what we do, it's sort of a multi-layered approach. We have this sort of real-time preparedness work I was talking about earlier, where we let people know that this weather is coming days in advance, hours in advance, in real time. We stage our agencies and so that they are able to respond. And then we have the sort of midterm response programs where we have we've invested $100 million in catch basin modernization so we can make sure our catch basins are functioning better. We have these rain garden programs and cloudburst programs, things like turning basketball courts and building infrastructure under those basketball courts that can turn those areas into parts of neighborhoods that can capture stormwater. And then we have the real heavy investments, you know, like the $3 billion that we're putting to build stormwater and sewer systems in Southeast Queens. And so we think with all of those sort of strategies, we will be able to move towards a place where we're prepared for the future.
1: Let's pivot and talk about this tornado that made landfall on Long Island last night. First of all, do you know how common tornadoes are actually in New York City? And then maybe just the follow would be, is the city prepared and how is the city preparing against future tornadoes?
2: Yeah, so this is definitely more common. As I mentioned, climate change is here. Extreme weather events are more common than they ever have been. We did see a tornado watch issued yesterday in Queens, and there was a tornado or water spout that touched down just outside of New York and Long Island. You know, what we do here is really focus on that preparedness, on letting folks know that this kind of weather is coming. We encourage people to sign up for Notify NYC by texting 692-692. And we And then we also work with the National Weather System, who issues those emergency wireless alerts when you have really hyper-local awareness of where these tornadoes are going to touch down. And then we need folks to really seek shelter as that happens. And sort of being prepared and having those plans in place in advance is what we need to work with New Yorkers to make sure that they're ready for that new normal, as it is here and it is continuing.
1: Any other tips in this last 30 seconds we have here for New Yorkers, besides the Notify NYC alerts that they can get, just to prepare themselves for the next flash flood?
2: Yeah, you know, I think you want to check in on your neighbors. You want to find safe places to wait out heavy weather, and you want to really be attuned to the weather that is coming and avoid traveling during that weather whenever you can.
1: That is New York City's Deputy Mayor for Operations, Julia Kersten. Deputy Mayor, thanks so much for joining us here. We appreciate it.
2: Absolutely. Have a good night.
3: Each week, a guest draws a card from NPR's Wildcard deck and answers a big question about their life. John Leguizamo is one of the stars of Christopher Nolan's summer blockbuster, The Odyssey. And he's also out with a new children's book this summer. It's called Kiki and the Can. He spoke with Wildcard host Rachel Martin about the emotional weight of his character in The Odyssey.
4: What emotion do you understand better than all the others?
5: Oh, wow. I mean, anger is easy emotion for me. That's why in the Odyssey, having a breakdown and being so vulnerable was really difficult, but it happened. Yeah, you know, I play Eumaeus, which is the most loyal character in Western literature. That's how Chris sold it to me. Mm. And I play the servant to Odysseus, Matt Damon. And I'm the first person to see him when he comes back after 10-year absence from the Trojan War.
4: Which would warrant some kind of, emotional big response.
5: Yeah, I didn't know what was going to, I didn't know that I had all these emotions. And I guess I was tapping into a lot of things that were going on, especially the evil times that we're living in. So there was lots for me to dig into, to release, which I find so beautiful about my craft. Acting is such an incredible way to release all these negative feelings or mm-hmm. emotions that are bottled up. You can let them go.
4: Had you never had a role that offered you that kind of catharsis, that kind of vulnerability emotionally?
5: It's usually, not really. Most of my characters are either kind of cool or silly or... I guess men's roles don't really go to those places usually.
4: Yeah.
5: Male leads are always cool. They're always James Bond. You know what I mean? Mm-hmm. They're Tom Cruise. They're not having emotional breakdowns. They're not crying, which is interesting because in the Odyssey, like the Odysseus men fall to the ground weeping, tearing their hair. You know, men were much more, owned themselves a lot more, owned all their emotions.
4: Mm-hmm. I guess I'll ask you then, how did anger become like an emotion that you were really familiar with?
5: I guess growing up, my father was easy to come to anger. And I guess all my heroes were always, you know, Pacino was always tough and angry. And De Niro was always tough and angry. You know what I mean? So I guess it's just an easier emotion for men to act. I don't know.
4: It is interesting, though, that toughness always seems to come with like anger, like even when you were saying it, angry and tough. Like there's an idea that if a man can be angry, then it must indicate some strength in
5: virility and strength. Of course. Yeah. I mean, we equate those things so easily, but to be able to walk away from a fight, to be able to say you're sorry, takes a lot more courage than it is to knock somebody out.
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11: Live from NPR News in Culver City, California, I'm Dwayne Brown. A controversial figure in various roles at the Justice Department is leaving the Trump administration. Ed Martin announced his departure today on social media. NPR's Ryan Lucas reports.
12: In a post on Truth Social, President Trump says Ed Martin has been with him from the very beginning, but is now leaving to do outside legal work for the upcoming midterm election and the 2028 presidential vote. Martin has been a deeply controversial figure at the Justice Department in Trump's second term, in part due to his desire to use the DOJ to go after Trump's perceived enemies. Martin initially served as acting U.S. attorney for Washington, D.C., but he couldn't win Senate confirmation for the job on a permanent basis. He then served as the Justice Department's pardon attorney and headed the so-called weaponization working group, although he was removed from the latter post early this year. Ryan Lucas, NPR News, Washington.
11: Religious groups are speaking out after revelations that the Department of Homeland Security operated inside churches as part of immigration enforcement actions. NPR's Jason DeRose tells us the case involves Operation Metro Surge in Minnesota earlier this year.
13: Recent court filings suggest that ICE agents covertly entered congregations in the Twin Cities. Faith-based groups were at the forefront of resistance to both the broader immigration actions there and specific instances in which federal agents shot and killed two protesters. The First Universalist Church of Minneapolis was among the congregations involved in the demonstrations and believes it was surveilled. Now, the Umbrella Unitarian Universalist Association is condemning the administration for, quote, secretly spying on one of its congregations. Jason DeRose, NPR News.
11: Stocks finished higher on Wall Street despite a shaky bond market and rising inflation. 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
1: And it's here on WNYC. Good evening. Coming up on 7:33, we have 75 degrees. I'm Tiffany Hansen. Police are looking for two 16-year-olds in connection with separate fatal shootings of two other teens this month in New York City. NYPD officials say both shootings happened in apartment bedrooms in the Bronx while groups of young people were hanging out. NYPD Chief of Detectives Joseph Kenny says 16-year-old John Nunez was killed by a friend who fired a gun at him and didn't realize that it was loaded. He also says 15-year-old Riley Billingsley died when another teen in his group pulled a gun out of his backpack and fired intentionally. Police say they have identified the suspects in both cases, but neither have been arrested. The NYPD says it's ready to neutralize unauthorized drones over the U.S. Open, and for the first time, the department will not need the federal government to do it. A new federal law lets local police departments mitigate drones themselves. Commissioner Jessica Tisch says that's new since this summer.
14: That is a significant change from the World Cup there. Our counter-drone teams worked alongside the federal government and our federal partners.
1: Police officials say they'll use technological measures to redirect drones if needed. Tisch says the U.S. Open would be the first event in the country where a state or a local agency runs drone mitigation operation unit on its own. Tisch says there are no specific credible threats to the event, which starts this weekend. New York Islanders fans are getting a say in what their team wears on the ice. The team says fans have picked a navy lighthouse design for its alternate jersey for the 27-28 season. The concept features a dark navy sweater with orange and light blue stripes. A large lighthouse sits in a circular crest. The Islanders say they received more than 80,000 design submissions. The team and Fanatics will now refine the winning concept before the final jersey makes its debut. Westchester County's Health Department closing down beaches in New Rochelle, Mamaroneck, and Rye after yesterday's storms. That area hit with more than 3 inches of rain in a 24-hour period. The Health Department asking people to avoid the water at those beaches until further notice. Officials expect them to be shuttered for at least the entire weekend. It will be a bit rainy, 50-50 chance for some rain tomorrow, otherwise mostly cloudy with a high near 76. Those showers are more likely Saturday night into Sunday. Saturday night's low right around 67 degrees, which is what the National Weather Service is expecting for us tonight as well. 67 degrees with some clouds overnight tonight. Right now we have 75.
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3: From NPR News, this is All Things Considered. I'm Juana Summers.
15: And I'm David Folkenflik. There have been a lot of unwanted side dishes on the menu this year. Between cyclospora and iceberg lettuce, salmonella and jalapeno peppers and eggs, and E. coli and frozen blueberries. Yuck. So we've heard a lot this summer about foodborne illnesses and recalls. What should we be doing about it? Let's bring in Don Schaffner. He's a food microbiology specialist and a distinguished professor at Rutgers University. Don, welcome to the show.
16: Hey, David. A pleasure to be here today.
15: So it's easy to hear about all these food recalls and imagine the risk is higher than ever, and that recalls are happening more often than ever. How true is that?
16: Well, it's hard to get definitive data, but I don't think it's true. I think it's more that people have been sensitized to this and it's getting reported on. I mean, we had that massive cyclospora outbreak centered in Michigan and Ohio with just case counts through the roof. And I think that sort of sensitized everybody to the safety of the food supply. So the blueberry outbreak's getting some attention. The jalapeno outbreak's getting some attention. And actually, just as I was sitting here waiting for the interview to start, I see something from FDA talking about E. coli and salmonella in sprouts that apparently is just freshly announced.
15: Oh, good Lord. Like, you cannot get away from it. All right. The pace of these, I guess, are not at insane levels, and yet they are omnipresent and they're real. What factors are driving these outbreaks?
16: Oh, that's a great question. If we knew exactly what factors were driving the outbreaks, we would address them and stop them. I will say, I mean, I'm a great believer in consumption of fresh produce. I eat a fresh salad for dinner most every night and have continued to do so throughout all of these outbreaks. But with fresh produce, because there is no final kill step, the consumer is essentially hoping or presuming that everybody that's handled that produce before it got to them has done their job correctly and there's no pathogens.
15: It's a lot of faith. When things go awry in this regard, who bears the responsibility for letting us know as consumers?
16: Ultimately, the responsibility lies with the company. So obviously, public health will become aware of an outbreak. They'll communicate amongst themselves. They'll communicate with other states. At some point, CDC will get involved and try to figure out what the source is, if it's everybody getting sick from the exact same microorganism. If it's a USDA-regulated product, then USDA will get involved. If it's anything else, it's not meat and poultry, it'll go to FDA. And then FDA makes the determination, okay, this is a real thing. Contacts the company. Typically, the company will announce the recall, but if it's not a company that sells directly to the consumer, they report it to, let's say, the restaurant or to the grocery store, and then the restaurant and the grocery store takes the next step there. I know there's a lot of people out there that use these Shoppers Club cards because they get a discount. Another advantage of having a Shoppers Club card is that that grocery store chain will know that you purchased, let's say, implicated jalapenos, and then they can reach out to you and say, hey, look, we think you've got some bad jalapenos. Please return them to us for credit or reimbursement.
15: Don, I certainly hope when you start your garage band, it will be called Implicated Jalapenos.
16: That's a great one. Yes.
15: Hard to follow every single recall as just the average person. Where should we be looking or checking as consumers to see if some item in our grocery cart might just have been affected?
16: Sure. Well, there are apps that you can get and services that you can subscribe to, and you will hear about every single recall for every single thing. I subscribed to one of those for about a half a day, and then I decided I couldn't manage that. It's important to realize that we have several classifications of recalls, class one, class two, and class three. It's really the class ones that people need to be aware of. Those are the ones that are triggered in response to a foodborne disease outbreak. Because really what I'm concerned with as a food safety professional is, are people actually getting sick? Because there's lots of reasons why foods could be recalled that might not be related to actually making someone sick.
15: This feels in some ways as though it shouldn't
17: really rest on our shoulders as consumers. But here we are. You know, what tips other than subscribing to website alerts saying here are things that have been impacted would you recommend to folks to limit their exposure to these kinds of food pathogens?
16: Unfortunately, with things like fresh produce, there's not a lot that you can do other than to stop eating fresh produce, which I do not recommend because most of the fresh produce that's available today is perfectly fine. Or honestly, cooking your fresh produce, which that might work for jalapenos. It's probably not going to turn out super good for iceberg lettuce. So there's obviously things that you can do in your home kitchen. Wash your hands, sanitize your cutting boards, avoid cross-contamination, refrigerate leftovers promptly, all of that good stuff. But those are things that we should be doing anyway that we're not necessarily going to do in response to a particular outbreak.
17: And what about those companies that grow and distribute and sell the produce to us? What's their path to regaining public trust that we can regularly eat the fresh food in their shelves?
16: I think it starts with telling people what you know and when you know it. And if you don't have complete information, telling people that you don't have complete information. And then when you learn more, let people know, okay, we don't know exactly what the situation is, but we'll give you an update in a week. And then, of course, once they find their original root cause, if they can find a root cause, then they need to put measures in place to stop it from happening in the future.
17: That was Don Schaffner. He's a food microbiology specialist and distinguished professor at Rutgers University. Thanks so much.
16: My pleasure, David.
18: A K-pop group has this week's number one album in the U.S. It's made a habit of debuting at the top of the charts lately. NPR Music's Stephen Thompson has the story.
19: The biggest pop and hip-hop stars of the 21st century have racked up a ton of number one albums. Taylor Swift, Drake, and Jay-Z each have more than a dozen. But a newer act is catching up with them in a hurry. The K-pop boy band Stray Kids now has 9 chart-topping albums, and those have all debuted at number one within the last 5 years. That's This and That. It's the title track from Stray Kids' new album. This week, the song becomes the group's first ever top 40 hit. So how does an act with 9 number one albums only have 1 top 40 single in its career? For Stray Kids, it's simple. For all the crossover success of BTS, Blackpink, and the movie K-pop Demon Hunters, K-pop music still doesn't get much radio airplay in the US. Before This and That, Stray Kids' biggest hit, Chick Chick Boom, peaked at number 49 a couple years ago. Stray Kids' new album may have debuted at number one, but it doesn't even enter the Billboard chart listing the week's top 50 albums on streaming. This and That was streamed less than albums compiling the greatest hits of Nickelback, Pitbull, and One Republic. So how does Stray Kids' new album debut at number one if most radio stations aren't playing the songs and it's not one of the week's 50 most streamed albums? The answer is sales. As with many devoted fan armies, Stray Kids' devotees show up to buy each new album the week of its release. And with many variant editions of the same title available for sale on CD, vinyl, and digital download, some of those fans are buying multiple copies. Their efforts have paid off. This and That has already sold 357,000 copies, the best week of Stray Kids' career so far. Stephen Thompson, NPR.

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3: You're listening to All Things Considered on WNYC. I'm Tiffany Hansen. This week saw the return of several artists that we haven't heard from for several years. The alternative folk band Lamb Chop, the veteran bluesman Keb Moe, and the Danish singer and pianist Agnes Obel. Here with us to talk about the week in music is John Schaefer, host of WNYC's New Sounds. Hi, John.
4: Hey, Tiffany.
3: All right, let's start with Lamb Chop. And yes, it's the band, not the puppet.
4: Or the food.
3: They released their first new album in 4 years. And I got to say, love this title, Punching the Clown.
4: Yeah. There are intimations that there might be some political backdrop to this record.
3: Uh-huh.
4: And so the identity of the clown that he wants to punch is up for debate. He being Kurt Wagner, who is the sole continuous member of this long-running alternative folk band called Lamb Chop. They're based in Nashville. They're kind of like Bon Iver, except they never had the crossover hit that Justin Vernon had his band.
3: Yeah.
4: But Justin Vernon of Bon Iver is the other musician on most of this record. But there's also a small choir that helps out here and there and gives things almost like a churchy call and response vibe. And that happens on this song called Weakened.

0: So that is singer-songwriter Kurt Wagner. He really is a songwriter's songwriter. Many people are huge fans of his, Justin Verne and David Byrne, many others. He's back with the band Lamb Chop, new album called Punching the Clown, and that song is called Weakened.
1: All right, let's talk about one of my personal favorites here, Keb Moe. Keb just put out his first solo album in 4 years. Turns out those intervening years have been pretty tumultuous for him.
0: Yeah, you know, veteran bluesman finding new reasons to sing the blues. Mm-hmm. His marriage broke up, and he had open heart surgery towards the end of 2024. And in fact, the liner notes of this new record called The Breakdown, he lists all the doctors who saved his life. And it is largely a solo record by Keb Moe. It's classic blues, him playing acoustic guitar and singing. But he, too, has a small choir helping out, namely the pop jazz sextet known as Take Six, who appear on a song called They Don't Make 'Em Like They Used To, which sounds like a cranky old man whinging about the crap they play on the radio these days. In fact, it's a song about women and how they have college educations and they ain't going to make no dinner for you anymore. It's an actual lyric from the song. But so is this. Another lyric from the song is, women want justice, they want equal pay, times are changing, you better know how to cook.
1: Ah, there we go.

0: Danish singer and pianist Agnes Obel. Agnes has a big following in Europe. Her new music is the first that we've heard from her in about 6 years. So why is that?
1: Quite simply, after her last record, 2020's Myopia, she became a mom. And so this next record of hers coming out next month will be called The Meaning of Flowers. And it's about motherhood and change and yes, new beginnings. And while she became known for these beautiful kind of post-classical songs for piano and voice, the track that she's released so far from the record called Le Melli has a more electronic sound.

0: That is the Danish-born Berlin-based singer and keyboardist Agnes Obel, a song called Le Melli. There are lyrics which are kind of elusive, and then there are also moments like that where it seems like she's just singing syllables, sounds.
1: Very atmospheric.
0: Very atmospheric. And the album called The Meaning of Flowers comes out in mid-September. That track is out now.
1: And that is John Schaefer. He's the host of WNYC's New Sounds and Soundcheck, which, by the way, you can hear on Saturday nights at 8 o'clock right here on WNYC. You can find his full roundup of the week in music at newsounds.org. 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Amelia Tarpey is the program and publicity manager at Grow NYC Green Markets. She says okra reaches peak flavor and tenderness in the hottest part of the summer.
2: The okra plant is really an incredible plant. It can grow over 6 feet tall, and they put out these big, beautiful hibiscus-like flowers. And in fact, okras and hibiscus are in the same family. They're in the mallow family, but have tons of things that folks are probably familiar with. The cacao, cotton is in the mallow family. Many plants in the mallow family are known for that sort of mucilaginous texture when you break open the plants. If you're not a fan of the slime, do not roll okra out altogether. You can reduce that slime by soaking it in some lemony water or some water with a little bit of vinegar in it, and it will really draw out some of that slimy texture. There's certain ways of cooking it that can really help reduce the slime. I like cooking it with like really fatty meat. So okra sliced and sauteed with some bacon and cook it until it's nice and tender. Just a little bit of salt and pepper on there. Magnificent side. Have it for breakfast, lunch, dinner. Okra is really popular in a lot of Indian cuisine. There are some really great dishes you can make. Bindi masala is super delicious. You take that fresh okra and it's cooked in this sort of spiced onion and tomato sauce. It's super aromatic and has a nice sort of punch to it. Finish it off and serve it with some rice and fresh cilantro. A really fabulous dish to make this time of year. One of my favorite ways to eat okra is deep fried. It is such a good treat. You can cut it into little moon shapes and toss that in a mixture of buttermilk and hot sauce and dredge it in flour and medium grind cornmeal and fry it with an oil that has a high smoke point. Serve it up with like a nice like remoulade sauce for dipping. Super delicious.
1: 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She says okra is going for $6 to $9 a pound.

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2: Your brain is so much more than that 3-pound mass inside your skull. 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
3: People don't always think about the rest of the nervous system within our body. 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
2: I'm Meghna Chakrabarty. 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
4: BBC News with Fiona MacDonald. The number of dead from a Russian drone attack on a shopping centre in the Ukrainian city of Kryvyi Rih has risen to 16. The regional governor said emergency workers had retrieved another body from the rubble. He said 130 people had been injured. President Zelensky said a second drone hit the building half an hour after the first, targeting emergency workers.
5: A rescue operation is underway in Kryvyi Rih following an attack on a shopping centre. All necessary resources have been mobilised. Unfortunately, many people have been injured and killed. The attack was carried out by several Russian drones. It was a deliberate, cowardly attack, one strike after another.
4: The US Supreme Court says work can temporarily resume on the White House ballroom while judges weigh up an emergency appeal by the Trump administration against a challenge to the building project. Tom Bateman reports.
6: Today's ruling from the Supreme Court doesn't address the legality of the project, which two other courts had said was unlawful because Congress hadn't approved it. In the meantime, construction can continue on the ballroom, involving a 250-person crew working 20-hour days, 7 days a week, which Mr. Trump argues is also a security necessity owing to the project's underground bunkers and anti-drone protections. To his critics, Mr. Trump's ballroom has become a symbol of his second term, the demolition of a federal structure without permission and a president pushing through the boundaries of his authority before Congress has a chance to challenge him.
4: With a deadline looming for US tariffs of 50% on a range of Canadian goods, President Trump has said the United States should be able to have a trade deal with its northern neighbour. Canadian negotiators have been trying to finalise a deal in Washington all week to avoid the punishing import duties affecting cars, steel and aluminium. The video app TikTok has agreed to pay $400 million to settle a case with the US government over claims it violated children's online privacy laws. The Justice Department described the agreement as a major victory for both American children and their parents. Here's Joanna Keane.
7: This case began in 2024 when the US Justice Department sued TikTok and its parent company ByteDance for allegedly failing to protect the privacy of children and illegally collecting their information, such as names and email addresses. After settling the case, the department said young people and their parents were now better protected. Last year, the US government threatened to ban the app, which is used by more than 200 million Americans, over national security concerns. ByteDance managed to avoid that by signing a binding agreement in January for its business in the US to be jointly owned by a group of American and global investors.
4: World News from the BBC.
8: And it's here on WNYC. Good evening. 4 minutes after 8 o'clock, we have 74 degrees. I'm Tiffany Hansen. New York City rents are reaching record highs.